0: Welcome to the little show with lots of voices. It's so good to have you here at Bill Gaither's Homecoming Radio. I'm Daniel Britt, welcoming in Woody Wright, Gene McDonald, Pat Barker, Tori Taff, Lauren Talley, Gloria Gaither, Kevin Williams, and of course, here he is, always sitting on go, Bill Gaither.
1: That's right. Let's get started.
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4: God said we're slaves indeed to plan, so God took Moses by the hand and said, Moses, tell old Pharaoh to set him free. But old Moses wanted a way to get out, cause in his mind he's beginning to doubt. He said, Lord, old Pharaoh ain't gonna listen to me. Well, the Lord said, son, throw down the rod, so Moses did. Then he cried to God, cause it turned to a snake as evil and a wicked as sin. Then he cried again with an awful wail, for the Lord said, seize him by the tail. And Moses did, then it turned

Oh, yeah, you got to recognize that bass voice. Such a classic, lots of character. George Yuntz and all the homecoming friends. Here's another classic voice. It's our own Bill Gaither and the vocal band. Vintage. Oh, yeah.

0: Hey, y'all, it's Marshall Hall and Wes Hampton.
1: Don't let us interrupt.
0: Hey, Wes. Gloria once told me her son and daughter were talking one day, and Amy said, "I wish I could speed read." Stacy went to Chicago for a whole week and speed read.
1: Oh, yeah, well, what did Bitchy say?
0: He said, "Who won?"
2: Ha ha ha!

0: I love that anticipation. And it's all throughout Scripture in Hebrews 11. Now, faith is the assurance of things hoped for, the conviction of things not seen. You find it in Romans 8. That's why I don't think there's any comparison between the present hard times and the coming good times. You find it in Proverbs 23. Surely there is a future and your hope will not be cut off. And how about Psalm 27 that says, I remain confident of this, I will see the goodness of the Lord in the land of the living. So, yeah, feel like something good's about to happen as Marshall Hall here on Homecoming Radio. 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
0: Michael, it is time for a word from the Word. Several years ago, the Gaither Homecoming Bible was published. It was packed with lots of special features. It had song lyrics in there and hymns, devotional writing, personal experiences from so many of our homecoming friends. Here is an excerpt based on Exodus 16, verses 4 and 5.
3: Then the Lord said to Moses, "Behold, I'm about to rain bread from heaven for you, and all the people shall go out and gather a day's portion every day, that I may test them, whether they will walk in my law or not.
4: And on the sixth day, when they prepare what they bring in, it will be twice as much as they gather daily."
0: That's the scripture, and here now with a devotional thought directly from the Homecoming Bible, here's Becky Isaacs.
5: Have you ever had a restless night? A night during which worry and fear gripped your mind? Not really worried about one certain thing, but just that uneasy feeling that disrupts your thoughts, your rest. One night, I fell asleep fine, but sometime in the night, I woke up with worry and concern. I searched the scriptures for the comfort I needed. I began to read Exodus 16. Here, we read of the Israelites only 30 days into their journey and already complaining that they were hungry. They just couldn't see the big picture, the picture Moses and Aaron could see, where they had come from and where God was leading them. This resonated with me. The Israelites complained to Moses, and the Lord heard their cries. The Lord sent bread from heaven, manna, and quail to feed them. Each evening, quail covered the land, and as the sun rose each morning, dew descended as manna. God told the Israelites to gather the quail and manna, but only gather according to each one's needs. They were not to take more or less than what they needed for that day. Anything more than what they needed would spoil. The Lord commanded the people to gather on the sixth day twice as much so they could rest on the Sabbath. But only on the sixth night would the manna not spoil. Despite what God said, some of the Israelites were disobedient and took more than what they needed, and it spoiled. What a lesson God was trying to show them. Reading this caused my spirit to leap inside me. I began to see the provision of my Lord, how it rests upon His children. Can you imagine being in the wilderness, wondering where your next meal would come from, praying there would be enough to go around, enough to feed your family? Can you imagine witnessing that kind of power, love, and provision? I began to see how God had made provision for me all along my journey too. I can get greedy from time to time. Some days I can't see the whole picture God has planned for my life. I can't see past my needs and desires. I realized that just as He tested the Israelites, God also tests me. I know that when I am tested, my true character will surface. It can really prove what I am made of. Will I be obedient? Will I have faith it takes to know God's provision will be sufficient? Will I ever learn to be totally dependent on God? Today, God, I pray that I see Your provision in my life, that I trust Your ways, that I find myself obedient to Your will. Father, remove any greed or lack of faith I have in You. Let me walk through each trial, no matter how dark and how barren it may be, in total confidence that from day to day, You have already made provision for me.
6: So good. Becky Isaacs. And that's our featured segment here on Homecoming Radio from the Gaither Homecoming Bible, published and chock full of devotional thoughts, song lyrics, hymns, great quotes. It truly is a treasure. Here are the Isaacs. Never thought

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2: 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But live beyond the grind of praiseless times. The phrase, praise the Lord, denotes a display of pride or an assertion of glory and honor in the Lord. So then, whenever we say, praise the Lord, or hallelujah, we are asserting, let's give glory and praise to the Lord and none other. Into New Orleans we go for this. Russ Taff, and if there ever was a signature song for this guy, it's this one. Praise the Lord on Homecoming Radio.
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0: Well, hello, Mark Lowry here. Woody, you know what time it is, don't you?
1: Time for today's reminder that true joy starts with the decision to
2: give it away. Take whatever you have and give it away.
1: Nadine took her mother for a dental appointment. Afterward, they went to get lunch at a local restaurant where their meal was paid by a nice lady. The woman told the waitress that she thought it was sweet that I was out to lunch with my mother. We were so surprised, my mother said, "Now I have a give-it-away story to tell." It's this kind of generosity that stands as an example to all of us that it's much better to give than to receive. Bringing us today's reminder to
2: give it away.
3: That's nice.
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4: That's good.

Great way to live. This sweet lady I met probably 30, 35, maybe 40 years ago. And this was her signature song. It's a song from the Wesleyan tradition. The Comforter has come. You're going to love it.

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1: 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I'm listening from Bull Shoals, Arkansas. My name is Melissa. I love me some Jesus. Happy to hear you guys this blessed morning. 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
4: 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Yeah. Mm. You all are impacting the world in ways that you'll never fully comprehend until it is revealed in glory. 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Oh, very good. Very good.
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2: 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I'm Brian Crowe. It's time for Gospel Radio Favorites. Ecclesiastes chapter 11, verse 5. We'll kick it off for our encouraging verse. As you do not know the path of the wind or how the body is formed in a mother's womb, so you cannot understand the work of God, the maker of all things. That's our encouraging verse. On the way, we've got music from the Gator Vocal Band, The Inspirations, Scotty and Mint, Karen Peck and New River, the Lefebvre Quartet, and many more. Let's get it started. Here's Declaration Worship, Rush of Grace.

Hi, everybody. This is Jonathan Wilburn. 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Stay tuned. I think he is about to play one of my songs up next.

0: Well, this next artist up was the first woman ever elected president of the Southern Gospel Music Association. That's a huge milestone in Southern Gospel history. And if that wasn't enough, this artist hit song, 4 Days Late, now you probably know who I'm talking about, was named Song of the Decade by Singing News Magazine for the years 2000 to 2010. Here they are, Karen Peck and New River, with the Song of the Decade, 4 Days Late. I'm Brian Crow. 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
1: The news came.

Hi, friend. This is Jeff Steele with the Steeles. I know we're living in tough times right now, but Revelation 21:7 says, "He that overcometh shall inherit all things, and I will be his God, and he shall be my son." Just

0: It's Gospel Radio Favorites, catching up with Jordan Lefevre. He talks about how their new song, Whatever Hallelujah, is really being received quite well by the audiences so far.
1: We've always prided ourselves in picking a wide variety of songs. I feel like there's not just one set style that you're going to hear on a Lefevre Quartet CD. And we do that because we like to appeal to, you know, multiple people in an audience, because you never know what they might be more accustomed to. We want something that younger folks might like, and we want something that can appeal to the more seasoned people, if you will, in the crowd. And I think that Whatever Hallelujah fits that latter part.
0: Well, I've got to tell you, I think I'm one of them, because I absolutely love this new song. It is a perfect quartet song. Here they are, the Lefevre Quartet, singing Whatever Hallelujah.

Jeff and Cherry Easter right there, a song called No Rocks. Before that, the Lefebvre Quartet, Whatever Hallelujah. Here's New Road 2, their latest to gospel music radio. I just want to make a mark. We've got Scotty Edmond on deck.

0: Well, stepping out as a solo artist is never easy, and Scotty Inman tells Gospel Radio favorites the past couple of years have given him a new sense of creative freedom.
1: That's one of the perks of doing what I'm doing these days. You know, anytime you're in a group, first of all, I was with Triumphant for 22 years. Yeah. It was like the greatest time ever, and we made some great music there and had some great times, but you're always juggling, you know, different opinions and strengths, weaknesses, whatever, along the way of in the music. But to be able to go in and do albums where you go, okay, I'm writing towards something that I'm really wanting to say, or I'm looking for songs that this is what I need for my live performances. It's really fulfilling. So far, everything that I've been a part of as a solo artist, I don't have to make excuses for and go, well, you know, I didn't really want to do this, or I really didn't want to do it. I just go, man, here's my music. I'm really excited about it, and I hope that you are.
0: Well, here's the latest from Scotty. I know it's you. I'm Brian Crow. 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

0: Former United States Representative for the state of Minnesota, Michelle Bachmann shared about the life-changing work of the International Fellowship of Christians and Jews.
1: I'm Michelle Bachmann. I'm currently the dean at Regent University at the Robertson School of Government, but I'm also privileged to serve on the board of directors of the International Fellowship of Christians and Jews. And what I have seen as a board member is this is an incredibly trustworthy, faithful organization that takes the contributions of Christians and Jews and then deploys them in some of the most practical ways I've ever seen to minister to the real needs of Jews in Israel, but also 47 other countries around the world.
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0: so happy you're with us. 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Steve Land right there. Preach the word. Here's the inspirations. See a forgetfulness.
1: 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God's memory describes it as never.

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Some days I take stumbling spells, but I ask the Lord for correction, and that ocean of grace never fails. I owe him my deepest devotion. I'm washed in his blood and I'm free. His mercy and grace fills that ocean. Now my guilt.

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Well, there is still hope out there. When Jacqueline accidentally Venmoed $50 meant for her struggling brother, it went to a stranger by the same name. She feared the money was gone, but this man replied instantly, "I'm not the type of person to keep what's not mine," and sent it back to Jacqueline. That simple act of integrity in a cynical world changed Jacqueline's heart forever. One man's honesty became a light, proving that doing the right thing is never out of style. Here's the Gaither Vocal Band, "Heart Trials Will Soon Be Over."

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Let him write. Here's the shepherds. It's all right. It's okay.

0: That wraps up this hour of Gospel Radio Favorites. Friends, what a joy it's been spending this time together with you. Thank you for welcoming us into your homes, your cars, your workplace, wherever you might be listening today. 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As always, my friends, until next time, may God richly bless you. 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
3: I'm Brian Myers, pastor of Academy Christian Church in Colorado Springs, with today's good news, 2 Peter chapter 1, verses 3 and 4. 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Through these, He has given us very great and precious promises, so that through them you may participate in the divine nature, having escaped the corruption in the world caused by evil desires.
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0: Hello, everybody, and welcome to another exciting edition of Gospel Radio Favorites. I'm so glad that you've joined us today on this great station. We've got a great lineup of gospel music coming your way. Our encouraging verse is found in Psalm chapter 28, verse 7. The Lord is my strength and my shield. My heart trusted in Him, and I am helped. Therefore, my heart greatly rejoices, and with my song I will praise Him. That's Psalm chapter 28, verse 7. What a promise. You know, no matter what you're facing today, God is still your strength, your help, and your reason to rejoice. What do you say? Let's get started. Here's the Tribute Quartet, and then...

0: You've got it in the right place. It's Gospel Radio Favorites. Eric Bennett of the Triumphant Quartet joins us. He gets to the heart of what it means for Jesus to be a friend of sinners. Here's Eric.
1: I love the lyrics to this. The last verse says, I've read where the people that you cared for, others didn't care that much about. And so I can see Jesus. I just pull this verse up here. I can see Jesus standing on the hillside talking to the multitude of people that nobody else wanted, mm-hmm. nobody else cared for. And he said these words. He said, come unto me, all you that labor and are heavy laden, and I will give you rest. Take my yoke upon you and learn of me, for I am meek and lowly in heart, and you shall find rest unto your souls. Sometimes at church, we want all the dressed up people and we want all the clean people. But I just really believe that Jesus sees the good in everybody, and he loves everybody.
0: You know, I am certainly grateful that I have a friend, and I call him Jesus. Here's the Triumphant Quartet singing Friends of Sinners. I'm Brian Crow. 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

much about. Oh, but you have so much mercy for the outcast.

0: It's Gospel Radio Favorites, taking a moment, and I asked Rob Mills from The Sound to tell me about what the song Standing With You means. Here's Rob.
1: You know, one of the things that it teaches us is that even in a day and age in which we live, that standing for your values, standing for who you are as a Christian, can sometimes be a lonely thing. Because it's getting harder and harder, it seems, to stand for your values, stand for your Christian faith. But what a great story it is that, you know, you have this 9-year-old boy who gives an example of what it is to stand, even if nobody else is standing.
0: Here's that cool story, all wrapped up in a song, Standing With You, It's The Sound.

Mark Trammell Quartet with a classic, Rollback River Jordan. Coming up, Pat Barker tells us about a luncheon and some of the food that we should be taking notes on and how to treat the Guardians when they come to sing at our church. Here's the Mile at Ace Family Garden 2.

0: Well, last week, the Guardians had a concert where they were treated so good. Pat Barker thought he should share how it should be done. Here's Pat talking with us right here on Gospel Radio Favorites.
1: Hey, so we're at Bible Baptist Church tonight in Crossville, Tennessee. 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
1: preachers,
2: wow,
1: all of you, this is how you do it. Let me just go on and give you how you do it. We got the deviled eggs. God took all the devil out of those. You got the rolls, the cakes. They got a banana pudding over here. She's still working on that. We got the coleslaw, the butter beans, the green beans. Can I get an amen? Kraut and wieners.
2: Yeah,
1: now look at this. This is taters. Now look at the yellow. Look at the yellow. That's the way God intended potatoes right there. More yellow than white. We got meatloaf. We got Paul.
3: Yes.
1: We got chicken. We got noodles. We got it all. Listen to me. That's how you do it. Look at the spread. And that's not even dinner. I can't wait to see what she makes for us after the concert.
0: Whew, that was quite a spread right there. I'm full just listening to it. Here's the Guardians with I Know You.
4: If I know me, I could miss the mark 1,000 times.

0: on the move.
1: Jeremy Allison right there. Revival. Hey, coming up in just a few minutes, we'll be talking with Bill Ferguson from the Ferguson family about his current single. Here's Ernie Haas and Signature Sound. Oh, what a moment.

0: It's Gospel Radio Favorites. Have you ever wondered what gospel artists do in their free time? Well, we caught up with Bill Shivers of Brian Free and Assurance, and he tells us all about his passions outside of music.
1: I try to stay busy. I do a little gardening. I love some fresh homegrown tomatoes. You know, only in their song, only two things that money can't buy, and that's true love and homegrown tomatoes.
0: He is a funny guy. Here he is, Bill Shivers, along with Brian Free and Assurance, here singing their latest single, Behind My Praise.

0: It's Gospel Radio Favorites, and we are closing in on the final few moments of today's program. Now, Bill Ferguson of the Ferguson family tells us about their latest song called There Is a Love.
1: John Darren Rousey wrote this song. He's produced this entire project for us. Did an amazing job with the arrangement and the vocal arrangements, and we just love the message of it. That love of Jesus, again, is the only way that we can be truly rich, full, and free.

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2: I'm Brian Myers, pastor of Academy Christian Church in Colorado Springs, with today's good news, 2 Peter chapter 1, verses 3 and 4. 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
4: We greet our friends everywhere with Chapter 1 of Conscience of a Nation, the story of William Wilberforce. 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

0: Eyesight, look at the shrimp, will you?
1: Going to make another speech, is he? He's been a busy chap, you've got to admit that.
0: Just because his father was a big merchant, there's no reason he should be Member of Parliament.
1: Wilberforce! William Wilberforce! Do you honestly think he'll ever be a success in politics?
2: Our story concerns William Wilberforce, born 1759, died 1833, Member of Parliament, advisor to Prime Ministers, and as a Christian, the conscience of a nation. William Wilberforce, during his 40 years of public service, was responsible for many things: investigation of colonial conditions in India, protective laws for London's chimney sweeps, and helping to organize the Church Missionary Society, the London Missionary Society, and the British and Foreign Bible Society. But the chief concern in the life of William Wilberforce was the sin of placing any human being into bondage, the sin of a nominal Christian nation robbing Africa of its lifeblood, the sin of slavery.
3: My friends, there are many things which are wrong in England these days.
0: William Wilberforce, to think most of Yorkshire's out to hear him. What's to become of our people, eh?
3: The American colonies to the Empire. That entire...
1: He's not doing so well with the cattle.
0: Well, he'll take no prize for his looks either. Short and skinny like he is.
3: We know the answer.
0: He is a good speaker, though.
1: It's all the man has. His voice, I mean.
0: Just why has Wilberforce come up from London?
1: To make a speech, idiot.
0: I jolly well know he's making a speech. Mind your form of address to me.
1: There are rumours that Parliament will be dissolved. Wilberforce wants to retain his seat, that's what.
0: Strange business, eh, what?
1: I say, what's all that about?
0: Osman must be a special messenger. Maybe from London, eh?
4: Mr. Wilberforce, sir.
5: Yes, my lad.
4: Begging your pardon, sir.
5: Well, it's quite all right, really it is.
4: I have a message, sir, from William Pitt.
0: William Pitt? Some say he'll be the next Prime Minister.
5: Thank you very much.
0: If the Tories win.
5: Was Mr. Pitt in London?
4: Yes, sir.
6: My dear Wilberforce, I send you important news. Parliament will be dissolved tomorrow. I send you a copy of the speech which will be made in a few hours from the throne. You must take care to keep all our friends together and to tear the enemies to pieces.
3: My fellow Yorkshiremen, at last you're going to have an opportunity to speak your minds. We've been hoping that new elections would be called, and I have just received word that at last they are going to be called. You'll be hearing much more from me during the next several weeks. I want to return to London as your representative. But this time, my friends, I want to be a member of the majority party. This time, let's put the Tories in power. I swear to you, my dear Pitt, it was your letter which did the trick. I was never so happy with a speaking tour.
6: I wish I could have heard you. No one ever won an election in Yorkshire with that kind of a majority. Some say, Wilberforce, you will be Prime Minister.
3: Oh, that, Mr. Pitt, will be your particular avenue of public service. Not mine, and I dare say you'll be the youngest Prime Minister in British history. But no one will think you to be too young, not in view of your background, because of your family, you see. But it's quite a different story with me. I'm the youngster, the gadabout. I'm just an ordinary member of Parliament who needs to gain a considerable amount of experience.
7: My, my, you two were so happy 5 minutes ago when I left you. Now we must be facing ultimate disaster.
3: Oh, I'm sorry, Mother.
7: I arranged for only a very small party tonight because I knew both of you were so fatigued from the elections. But you're not doing justice to my guests.
8: Why, just look at poor Mr. Wordsworth.
6: My dear lady, if you'll notice, the gentleman's eyes are closed, and I dare say that Mr. Wordsworth is composing another sonnet.
3: I do believe he's just asleep.
7: Oh, no. Please be good guests. We'll be needing both of you for cards, and the night is still young. Surely you're both long overdue for a celebration.
6: Overdue? My dear lady, you remind me of my creditors.
9: Mr. Wilberforce, may I join you, sir?
3: Well, I declare, of course you may, sir. Over here.
9: I didn't think you would remember me.
3: Forget my old instructor from St. John? Indeed. How are you, sir?
9: Fine, fine, Mr. Wilberforce. And you're looking well. Congratulations on your successful re-election.
3: Oh, thank you so much.
9: We're following your career with great interest, you may be sure. Of course, there are those at Cambridge who are also interested in the career of Mr. Pitt.
3: Yes, those at Pembroke, to be sure. You know, there are many times when I wish I had applied myself more diligently to the pursuit of knowledge. Sometimes I wish I could return.
9: Oh, come now, you did adequately well, Mr. Wilberforce.
3: Not well, only possibly fair. But all I seem to know is how to attend parties and gatherings, how to make small talk, play cards, to drink without playing the drunkard.
9: Oh, really, now?
3: Well, it's the truth. I realize it all too well when mornings are as early as this one is.
9: Mr. Wilberforce, if I may be so bold, sir, I think you followed the wisest course. It's possible to become so troubled, so overburdened with academic pursuits. Especially is this true in theology. My, how bewildered some of our theological students become. But you, for you it would be foolish to continue to study. Mr. Wilberforce, you have two things which will ensure your success, and academic study has nothing to do with it. Mr. Wilberforce, you have talent, and you have personality.
6: I recognize the member from Yorkshire, the Honourable Mr. Wilberforce.
3: Thank you, Mr. Prime Minister. I speak only to the question of one aspect of our national finances. We are concerned with the passage of revenue laws in order that the Navy may be increased. Several of the gentlemen of the opposition have declared that such an increase is not now necessary. They say this in spite of the clear and undisputed indication that Britain's position as a maritime nation is seriously threatened. But it is not to the relationship to foreign affairs that I speak. Rather, I should like to point out the very practical fact that this revenue law will benefit not only our security, but also our prosperity. This revenue bill for new ships will provide employment for hundreds of Britons. It will stimulate commerce throughout the land. Sir, I gladly second the motion to authorize a revenue law for the increase of the British Navy. And needless to say, gentlemen, I'm extremely hopeful that much of this prosperity will come to Hull, which is my home and where some of our finest ships have been built.
6: It's your move, William.
3: Huh? Oh, I see. Let's see. You moved the knight, what?
6: Yes. Would you prefer a game of cards?
3: Chess is sufficient diversion for tonight, thank you. I've had nearly enough of cards this past week. Check.
6: Very clever move. But we are not through with this game yet. William, does the kind of life we lead ever make you unhappy?
3: Whatever do you mean? Of everything that should make us happy.
6: I'm not talking about money or diversions or ladies. Oh, never mind.
3: Oh, I know what you mean. There's a sort of shallowness about it all. Isn't that what you mean?
6: Yes.
3: These parties, grant you, I love them. Still, even with 150 wonderful people about, I often feel absolutely alone. So much of what we do and say is surface.
6: William, I wonder if our problem isn't related to our not knowing people. We're a pretty close-knit group, you know. We're rich, we're upper class, and we're limited. The only time we can get to mingle with the ordinary citizen is during a political campaign, and then for only a month, and only for a few hours during that month, as a matter of fact. Tell me, do you know how some of the poorer people live in Hull or Yorkshire? Have you ever visited them?
3: No. But I've driven past them in the carriage. Father used to hire a few of the navvies, the unskilled workers who would ask for work in his shop, and I've met a few of them. But really, I have no idea how they live. I venture I should, too, particularly since I'm their representative also.
6: Mm-hmm. Check, my dear fellow, checkmate.
3: You rascal. You deliberately diverted my thinking to other matters, and I completely forgot our game. You know a man can't think of two things at once.
6: My dear Wilberforce, you'll never be a prime minister until you do.
10: Good day, sir.
5: Good day to you, my friend.
10: Be you from the government?
5: I'm from London, if that's what you mean. But this good town of Hull is my home. I'm William Wilberforce.
10: Wilberforce? Maggie, do we know anybody by the name of Wilberforce?
11: Never heard of the name, Tommy.
10: Oh, my goodness, forgive me, sir. You must be the man what's connected with the merchandise house in the city.
5: No, my uncle is in charge of that establishment. I'm a member of Parliament. I'm the one that represents this area.
10: Oh, good Lord, to think I'm talking to an MP right here on my doorstep. Oh, Mr. Wilberforce, I'm sorry not to have recognized your name. But you see, sir, I didn't even follow anything in the last election, seeing as we can't vote and not owning any property and all. Well, I hope you understand.
5: I'm not up for elections, Thomas. That is your name, isn't it?
10: Aye, it is, sir. I wish I could invite you inside, sir, but things aren't exactly ready for company.
5: Oh, tell you what, you grab a coat and come with me. There's a pub just down the street here. Let's enjoy a pitcher of ale together, and then you can tell me more about the people I'm supposed to represent, eh?
10: A glass of ale with you, sir, would be a real pleasure.
7: To think we had to find you in such a place.
5: Mother, for goodness sake, I wasn't drunk.
7: Your uncle died so suddenly, we had to find you.
5: Well, I'm sorry, I was talking with a constituent.
7: Oh, I've no objection to your drinking, but do it here at home, or with your own kind.
5: I'm supposed to represent all of the people. Someday these people will be able to vote, and well, I thought it was about time for me to learn something about them.
7: Oh, it's revolting, that's what it is. You're getting religious ideas, that's what you're doing, just like those Wesleyans.
5: No, Mother.
7: Oh, I know the symptoms. It started this way last time, visiting your aunt in Dorset and having to get to know all of the farm workers about. And before long, talking about conversion.
5: Auntie talked about conversion, not I. Besides, you took great pains to correct that situation. Recall you sent me to quite a proper clergyman at Puckington Grammar School. I shall never forget that as long as I live.
7: Well, you'd better not be getting ideas of religion along with your interest in our poor. We don't need any more involvement with the church than we have.
5: Mother, I don't believe I ever will understand you. You haven't told me a thing about Uncle.
7: Everything has been arranged. The funeral will be held tomorrow. The solicitor's already here in the next room going over his papers. You may inherit the business, you know.
5: Oh, Mother, really?
7: Your father started the business. You should inherit it. It would be nice to have you back home with me here in Hull.
5: Mother, we must not anticipate a thing. And it certainly isn't proper to talk about it, especially since you've been so concerned with proprieties today. I happen to like London and my work in Parliament. I have no intention of becoming a merchant.
7: We'll see.

And so we conclude Chapter 1 of Conscience of a Nation, the story of William Wilberforce. This is another in the series Stories of Great Christians, which come to you transcribed from the Moody Bible Institute of Chicago.

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1: We greet our friends everywhere with Chapter 2 of Conscience of a Nation, the story of William Wilberforce. 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

0: William Wilberforce, in many respects, was a remarkable man. Although he had not been graduated with an unusually high scholastic record at Cambridge University, he did possess many talents which stood him well in personal relationships and politics. He was elected to the British Parliament at the age of 21, due almost entirely to his unusual gift of persuasive speech. He was not an athletic man. He suffered frequently from colds and fever. His eyes caused him pain. But he was born to wealth and position, and as he gained in political experience, he gained in favor with his constituency. Claims were made constantly upon his time in London's high society, perhaps too frequently for his own good. Wilberforce was popular, earnestly sought by London hostesses, mostly because he was a passmaster at foining, the 18th century term for repartee, or clever conversation. And yet, with an almost nightly round of parties, card games, dances, and theater, Wilberforce often felt strangely alone and useless. He felt kinship with another rich young ruler of long ago, for Wilberforce, too, had one major lack in his life. Wilberforce had already inherited a considerable fortune in money and property from his father. Now his uncle had died, leaving him even more wealthy.
1: Mother, I simply must get away from things.
2: Where will you go, son?
1: I don't know. I just want to get away.
2: Oh, you could stay here. No one would bother
1: no.
2: you. Where will you go, then?
1: Well, I think perhaps up to the lake, to Windermere. I'll take along a parcel of books and shall want to enjoy the sun and the air. Well, I've been so busy these past 3 weeks that I haven't even opened a book.
2: Oh, very well, William. You do have new responsibilities, and I suppose it is probably good for you to get away. But don't stay away too long. You need to be with people, William. You mustn't allow yourself to become sober and melancholy. You mustn't become concerned with serious books, either. Stay with novels and plays. Remember, you must enjoy life, William.
3: I say, that's a rather interesting book you're reading there.
1: Thank you. It's Samuel Johnson.
3: Let me introduce myself. My name is Isaac Milner.
1: How do you do? I'm William Wilberforce.
3: Yes, I know.
1: Oh?
3: Don't be so surprised, sir. I've visited Cormann several times, and I've heard you make at least 2 speeches, as I recall. Very good ones, too.
1: Thank you, sir.
3: I envy you your voice. You see, I'm a minister.
1: Where is your parish, sir?
3: I'm rector at St. Botolph's at Cambridge.
1: Cambridge? Oh, I took my degree at St. John's College.
3: Indeed. Oh, I should have known that. I didn't.
1: What are you reading, sir?
3: Oh, it's a most delightful book. In fact, I would highly recommend it to you if you haven't as yet read it. The Rise and Progress of Religion by the Reverend Philip Doddridge.
1: I read very little of religion.
3: Then I think this would serve as an excellent introduction.
1: May I see it, at least for a moment?
3: Philip Doddridge is also a clergyman. But unlike many of us, he has a real gift for writing. He's a poet, too, you know.
1: The Rise and Progress of Religion.
3: Tell you what, I like Samuel Johnson, too. Suppose we exchange books for the remainder of our trip.
1: Fine. Capital idea.
3: About a dip in the Mediterranean. We've come a long way for this.
1: No, thank you. Go ahead if you like.
3: Perhaps we ought to join the others.
1: Well, if you don't mind, I prefer to stay right here and talk. I've finished a volume by Doddridge.
3: Oh? And what do you think of it?
1: He's a most able writer. I think he makes a very interesting case for Christianity.
3: Why do you sigh?
1: Well, because, Mr. Milner, I've never really given Christianity serious consideration. It surprises me now that there is, well, so much to it. There's logic and sense to Christianity. I thought it to be all emotion.
3: Ah, but Christianity does go beyond logic and sense. It is that, of course, because God is a God of order. But Christianity has to become individualized for every person. It must become something he knows for himself.
1: What do you suggest that I read next?
3: Well, I think you ought to read the textbook of Christianity itself, the New Testament. Have you read it?
1: Well, I have a Bible, of course. No, I Must confess, I never have read the New Testament very much.
3: You read Greek, do you not?
1: Yes, sir.
3: Read the New Testament, then, in its original language. Read it in Greek. I have a copy in my suitcase, which you can use.
1: Mr. Milner, isn't it strange that we who call ourselves Christians know so very little about our faith?
2: William Wilberforce, I really don't know why you even came to the Riviera. You've had your head buried in that book ever since we arrived. You haven't been bathing, you haven't been to a party, and you haven't paid a bit of attention to me or to your sister or cousins. Really, William, sometimes you exasperate me.
4: Blimey, Mark, have you heard about young Wilberforce? The lad's said to have given up the plies and dancing. Imagine, in what was the flyboy of London, no less. Some says he's gone completely daft. Religious, you know. We might as well elect ourselves a new representative to Parliament. He won't be much good to us now.
5: Why so sad, William?
1: I don't know. The more I read the New Testament, the less sure I am of myself.
5: What do you find so disconcerting?
1: Very difficult to put into words, really.
3: Why not just think out loud? We're friends, aren't we?
1: Oh, indeed.
3: Then there can be no harm in talking about a problem, just the two of us.
1: And I can't get over the feeling of shame in calling myself a Christian up to now, and yet knowing so very little, even now, even after reading the New Testament, as to what a Christian really is, or ought to be.
3: I'm not terribly surprised, you know.
1: You're not?
3: Anyone who is honest with himself must become as frustrated as you are now. You see, William, you and I are at a disadvantage. We live in England, a country known throughout the world as a Christian land. We're geographical Christians. Why, we're even beginning to send missionaries to heathen lands. What's the name of that chap who's just gone to India?
1: Kenny, William Kenny.
3: Ah, yes, yes.
1: But surely you don't take him too seriously? A cobbler with no education? Besides, he's a Baptist, isn't he? A nonconformist?
3: And that's the other side of the coin. We've grown up in this so-called Christian land, and both of us happen to be staunch conformists. We feel doubly secure in our Christianity.
1: Until one begins to read the New Testament.
3: Until we realize that being a Christian is still very much of a personal matter. Something that involves the person. Each man claiming Christ for himself and then become a Christian in fact.
1: But isn't this the sort of thing the free church people exploit? Well, even an Anglican like Wesley, for that matter. All this talk about decision.
3: William, I'm not one of those who condemns Wesley. I think God sends such men to us for a purpose. But on the other hand, I don't think that this matter of decision you mention is a pat formula. The important thing is to come in contact with Jesus Christ, to become a Christian in fact, and to live as a Christian, but never to assume that Christianity is something like one's nationality.
1: I'm afraid, Mr. Milner.
3: Afraid of what?
1: For all of my education, I don't know much else but politics. Oh, I own a business, but I'm not a businessman. I'm afraid of what being a real Christian would mean to my career.
3: Couldn't you trust God for that?
1: Well, I suppose it is a matter of faith. Still, the Commons can be a rather ugly arena at times, especially now that the King has given Parliament more of its proper place. The shifting, the manipulation of blocks of votes. Both Tories and Whigs can become most unchristian at times. Do you really think that I could be a good Christian and still remain a member of Parliament?
3: I don't know.
1: Neither do I. This is what disturbs me most.
3: But I do know this. I sincerely believe that the voice of Christ ought to be heard in the House of Commons. And his voice can only be heard through Christians. Able, educated, devoted Christians.
1: Then you think that perhaps I might...
3: It's a decision you'll have to make for yourself. But I'd like to suggest something before you make a final choice.
1: Yes?
3: You ought to meet other Christians. People who have fought similar battles. You owe it to yourself to observe them. To learn how and why they decided as they did. Not that their decision might be yours necessarily, you understand.
1: Do you have someone in mind?
3: Yes, I do. I have at least two persons in mind.
1: Just Just who is this woman we're to see?
5: Miss Hannah Moore. Surely you've heard of her.
1: Hannah Moore? Hannah Moore.
5: She wrote The Search for Happiness.
1: Oh, but of course, Hannah Moore. Well, that was 30 or 40 years ago, but it's still a very good play.
5: She'll be glad to hear you say that.
1: She wrote the play when she was only 17 years of age, I believe. Everyone was quite amazed at the prodigy, as well as the fact that the play had a woman author. It was revived just last season. I got to see it.
5: You'll enjoy meeting her. She's a most delightful woman. Driver, the white brick house on the right.

0: an excellent musician too, you see.
1: Yes, it's very beautiful.
2: Mr. Milner, welcome, welcome.
0: Miss Moore, I'd like to present my friend William Wilberforce, Esquire.
2: Mr. Milner has spoken of you. I'm so glad to meet you, sir.
1: The pleasure's all mine, Miss Moore.
2: Please come in.
1: I do wish you'd continue with your playing. It sounded so very fine.
2: I'm sure you haven't come to hear me play, but we can talk in the music room if you like. Just follow me.
1: You knew David Garrick?
2: Mr. Garrick and I were very good friends. I was greatly shocked by his death.
1: Well, then you must have known Burke and Reynolds and all the others.
2: Yes, yes. Come now, you're not here to discuss my past.
0: In a way, we are. Mr. Wilberforce has been reading the scriptures and is facing a major decision in his life. I thought meeting you would be helpful to him.
1: Miss Moore, did you stop writing for the theater after you became a Christian?
2: No, I continued to write, or try to write. But you see, I was really quite fortunate with that first play. Some people have only one story to tell in their entire life. Once it's written, they just can't seem to write anymore. No, I stopped writing for the theater after Mr. Garrick's death. That was in 79, you know.
1: Do you do any writing now at all?
2: A little. I write some poetry, and I also write for children.
0: Miss Moore has several projects among the poor here in London. One of them concerns teaching the children to read and write.
2: And since there isn't too much for them to read, at least good things to read, I write some simple stories for them. But, Mr. Wilberforce, I've discovered something since I became a Christian. We never fully understand or know the love of God. I've been very grateful to be just a disciple and to learn. You see, I spend a great deal of my time just reading the Bible, prayer, and in worship. Does that seem strange to you?
0: Well, William, what do you think?
1: And I'm very grateful for the opportunity of meeting Miss Moore.
0: That isn't exactly an answer to my question.
1: Well, Mr. Milner, I know I want to be a Christian. I mean a real Christian. But I also want to be useful, and I want to know what I should do with my life. I don't think that I'd be content with just meditating for the rest of my days.
0: Come, there's another person I want you to meet, and he's as different in background from Miss Moore as day is from night. Did you ever hear of John Newton?

0: And so we conclude Chapter 2 of Conscience of a Nation, the story of William Wilberforce. This is another in the series Stories of Great Christians, which come to you transcribed from the Moody Bible Institute of Chicago.
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3: How do you do? 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He wanted attention because he felt unwanted. He lost more than he won until he took the biggest risk of his life, one that turned out to be a sure thing when his heart and mind and very life were unshackled.
4: Did the doctor look at Floyd today?
5: Yes. He has infantile paralysis.
4: Polio? Oh, I'll bet little Joey had it too.
5: What are we gonna do? I don't want to lose another son.
4: Where is he?
5: Quarantined.
4: It's for the best.
5: If we lose Floyd, I don't know what I'll do.
3: Bringing hope to a troubled world, this is Unshackled. 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To a homeless person who piles up leaves for a bed, a real bunk with a pillow is the height of luxury. To sleep between clean sheets and wake up to a hearty breakfast can stir up the desire for change. That's why Pacific Garden Mission welcomes each guest, providing shelter to hundreds of men, women, and children each day. Fresh clothing, as well as medical and dental treatment, are also available without charge, thanks to caring friends who send financial and material gifts. The mission offers classes and counseling to improve their ability to function in the world. Pastors and counselors share the truth that will set them free of past failures. And that same message goes out to the world through this program. Now for broadcast around the earth, here is episode number 3931 in the series Unshackled, the program that makes you face yourself and think.
5: Floyd! You better get home right now, you hear? Floyd!
4: Is he gone again?
5: Yes, he took off when I wasn't paying attention.
4: Hard to believe we used to worry about him not being able to walk again.
5: Now he runs away every chance he gets. I even tried hiding his shoes, but he ran off barefoot.
4: A 5-year-old shouldn't be out after dark.
5: Try telling him that.
4: I'm not telling him anymore. I'm going to beat his behind when he gets back, and I'm going to get a dog chain and a padlock, see if he runs away again.
3: Why would a 5-year-old run away from home? Turns out it was the same reason he ran off at 25, but with different results. This is the true testimony of Floyd Plum. Right now, from the classic files of Unshackled.
6: I was 4 when I contracted polio and lost my speech. It returned with a stutter. We were very poor. No friends, no toys, so I started running away at 5. My parents tried to keep me home, but as soon as they removed the dog chain, I was gone again. Rowdy companions taught me to smoke cigarette butts we picked off the ground. I spent 2 years in second grade because I was too sleepy and too ornery to care. We moved around as Dad took various jobs. In Michigan, a train dispatcher took an interest in me, got me to quit smoking, and I did better in school. Then we moved again.
4: Where's that son of mine now?
5: I don't know. He was here right after school.
4: Oh.
5: Said they put him back in third grade, and he was real upset.
4: It's where he belongs. He just finished second grade. Twice.
5: But he told them he was in fourth grade.
4: And they believed him?
5: He was doing better, honey. Even you noticed. He wasn't stuttering as much, and he was home at night more. Now he's ashamed and doesn't even want to try. You going out to look for him?
4: No, I'm going to go shoot some pool. I'll keep an eye out for him.
6: Maybe if Dad hadn't spent so much time in pool halls and card rooms, he wouldn't have been so poor. My parents quit trying to keep me home when I was 10. We moved from Michigan back to Defiance, Ohio, where a gang of boys welcomed me with a fight. My opponent nearly broke my jaw, but I got even with a baseball bat and became one of them. I set pins in a bowling alley until 11, then played poker with friends, staying out until midnight or even 2 o'clock in the morning. When I was 11, my dad tried to help me.
4: Floyd, stop right where you are. Straighten up, you walk all hunched over.
6: But I can't.
4: Yes, you can. Throw out your chest. Go on. Aha, that's better.
6: Do you know...
4: Stop right there. Anytime you talk, it starts stuttering. Stop. Don't try to say another word because you'll only get worse, you understand?
6: Yes.
4: Don't hurry. Each time you stutter, go back and start all over again, but take it slower. Now, what did you want to ask me?
6: I want you to help me find some old skates. I want to make a scooter.
4: See? That time you said it much better.
6: I liked all sports and could out-wrestle most boys my age. My favorite was pitching horseshoes, and I became an expert. But I was very insecure and bluffed to cover my feelings of inferiority. When I was 11, my aunt and uncle invited me to spend the summer on their farm. They were very religious.
7: Did you understand what we read in the Bible this morning, Floyd?
6: I think so.
7: You come to God in humility. Do you know what humility is?
6: I think so.
7: It's the opposite of pride. You acknowledge that he's God and you're not. No, I'm serious. Most people think they control their own lives. They don't realize that it's the goodness of God that leads to repentance. They get away with doing bad things and think it's okay, but someday we must give an account to God for our lives, for the way we use the talent he gave us.
6: I don't have any talents. Except horseshoes.
7: You have more. You just haven't discovered them yet. The Bible says, "For we are his workmanship, created in Christ Jesus unto good works, which God hath before ordained that we should walk in them." But, and this is important, first you have to come to God in repentance and ask him to save you. And that's where most people stumble. They can't get past their pride. Do you ever read the Bible?
6: I tried once, but I can't understand it.
7: Well, keep trying. God's word is truth, and you'll have a much better life if you follow Jesus. Okay?
6: Okay.
7: The Bible says, "For by grace are ye saved through faith, and that not of yourselves, it is the gift of God, not of works, lest any man should boast."
6: I was interested, but I thought I couldn't do what he wanted me to do. My dad stayed on me about stuttering and walking tall. I overcame the stutter, unless I was excited. By the age of 13, I was like other boys my age. That same year, I got drunk for the first time, and whenever I drank, I got mean. At 15, I was helping my brother-in-law paint a barn when the ladder slipped and I fell 40 feet.
5: Floyd! They called and told me about the accident.
6: Yeah. I thought sure I was gonna die.
5: Thank God you're okay.
6: The doc said I'll be on crutches for a while.
5: It could have been a lot worse, son. What happened?
6: I had scaffold hooks, pulleys, and ropes over my shoulder. Just as I got over the hip of the barn, the ladder slipped. Hit the ground feet first, and then I hit my face.
5: Oh, I can see you're all bruised up. I was praying for you about the time you fell. Somehow I felt the need to pray for you. God is merciful. You might have been killed.
6: During that fall to the ground, I knew I was headed for hell. But as my body healed, I put those thoughts behind me. I stayed on course, getting drunk, constantly in trouble at school, playing hooky and pranks. I spent 3 years in the 7th grade, and the principal paddled me many times. But I also played football and baseball. Just before final exams, when I was 16, I was expelled from the school system. The next 4 years, I found and quit many jobs. At 20, I met Mildred, and we dated for 4 months, and then we decided to marry. Bad news, Millie. I was laid off at the factory today.
8: Oh, no. Our wedding's in 2 weeks. Do you think we should call it off?
6: No. We're getting married.
8: Some wedding present, huh?
6: Yeah. I'll have to sell my new car and pay off the loan. I can buy a used one.
8: Can we afford to get an apartment?
6: Not unless I find another job.
8: We can live with my folks for a little while.
6: Mine too. But that'll get old fast.
8: I'll pray that you get another job soon, Floyd.
6: I'm glad you're religious, Millie. You're like my mom. But I'm not into that church stuff. Work was scarce after we married in late July. We lived with Mildred's folks for a while and then mine. I worked odd jobs, but the depression got worse and jobs were even harder to find. Our son was born 2 years after we married, but I still drank and gambled with the little money I made when I had work. Playing checkers was free, so I played until I was sick of it. One night I had a paycheck and played poker for money, hoping to score.
9: Okay, the ace bets. Everybody gonna stay in for another card? The ace still looks good. What are you gonna do?
6: That's what I'm gonna do.
9: Oh. Well, I'll see then. And I'll raise it.
6: Mighty thoughtful of you.
9: I'm kind-hearted. I want to give you a chance.
6: Let's see how good a chance.
9: What do you got, kid?
6: Enough to win the pot. Aces full of tens.
9: Oh, good hand. But not good enough. Look at this.
6: I don't believe it.
9: You don't believe it? There's four kings in every deck. Sorry, kid. That didn't take long, did it?
6: I lost my whole paycheck and came home drunk. I even tried to give our 2-year-old son some beer. Mildred and I got into an argument about it and I choked her. Guilt dogged me after that, making me even more volatile. Mildred went to live with her parents for several months and I moved in with Mom and Dad. But Dad was unemployed too. One night he and I got into a terrible fight and he stormed out of the house.
5: Your dad didn't want to have a fist fight with you, so he's going to your sister's place.
6: Let him walk 5 miles, I don't care.
5: Floyd, the Bible says, honor thy father and mother. That doesn't mean yelling at your dad that way.
6: He yelled at me, didn't he? Anyway, who cares what the Bible says?
5: It's God's word, son.
6: God's word? Don't you know there is no God?
5: Floyd, please.
6: Floyd, please. The Bible was written by men to keep people under their thumbs. It's all a myth. Adam and Eve in the garden, the flood.
5: I believe all of that, son, along with everything else that's written in the Bible.
6: Then you're nuts! Men came from monkeys, you know.
5: Floyd, we were made in the image of God, not animals. Animals have always been animals, and we've always been human.
6: I don't want to hear that. I'm leaving and I'm not coming back.
10: Mom didn't say anything, but her quietness pierced my heart. I left, taking everything that was mine, which wasn't much. I wrote to an uncle who was a minister and told him I needed a change of life, but he didn't invite me to come because he and Dad had been at odds for years. He wrote, however, with this advice: the day you don't feel like praying is the day you should pray. I sat alone and miserable in a pool hall, ashamed of what I'd become.
3: Very shortly, we'll hear the rest of Floyd's story. 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
6: 2 months after my fight with Dad, I sat in that grubby pool room and examined myself. A thought came to me. You have tried other things and failed. Now try God. But how? I was so bad. God wouldn't want me. Even so, I was determined. So I went to see my wife.

0: Two of my aunts live there. They keep talking to me about it. I've heard the preacher on the radio, too.
1: It's a long way to go for church.
0: I want to change my life, honey. And I hear that this church helps you do that. A man I met last year told me people get saved all the time.
1: You won't give our little boy beer again, will you?
0: No, honey. I told you, I want to change.
1: Why don't you read the Bible, then?
0: I can't read, Millie.
2: Oh, Floyd.
0: I don't even know most of the words.
2: Oh, sweetie, I'm so sorry. I didn't know that.
0: Please go with me.
2: How are you going to get there? It's 80 miles to Toledo.
0: I bought this touring car. It'll get us there.
2: Where can we stay when we get there?
0: I have family there.
2: All right. We'll go with you.
0: Even though my wife was expecting again, we set out for Toledo on a cold day in March. My touring car had no side windows, so it was cold. Today it would be worth a fortune. Then, it was just transportation. First, the radiator froze up, so I thawed it and filled it with water again. I had enough money for only 1 gallon of gas to go 80 miles. I sure hope there's a good long slope from the top of this hill.
2: What good's that gonna do, Floyd?
0: Save us some gas, I hope. Use enough going up the hill. At least we can save some going back down. When we get over the top, I'm gonna shut off the engine and let her coast.
2: That'll save gas?
0: The slope is a long one. It is! Here we go.
2: So what kind of welcome do you think they'll give us in Toledo?
0: To be honest, they might tell us to turn around and get out.
2: Why?
0: Because they know me.
2: What'll we do then?
0: I don't know, Mildred.
2: You're down to 20 miles an hour, honey. Might as well start the engine.
0: Not until she's down to 5 miles an hour. We gotta get to Toledo.
2: Floyd! Behind you!
0: We got to the outskirts of Toledo on the fumes of gasoline and coasted into a gas station a mile from our destination. There I traded a lock and key for a gallon of gas and we headed out again. A couple of blocks away, smoke began pouring out from under the hood of the car.
2: Stop the car, Floyd! It might explode!
0: There's only a gallon of gas in it. That isn't much.
2: Can you believe it? We're right in front of a fire station!
0: And here comes a fireman.
3: Well, we don't normally give curb service, but the boys will be right out with extinguishers. Why don't you go on and raise the hood?
0: God was with us, providing every need. The fireman quenched the fire, fixed the short, and we drove to my relative's house. They knew about my past, but welcomed us anyway because God had touched their hearts. I wanted God to change me more than I'd ever wanted anything before. And that night I prayed. God, I want my life to change, but I don't know how. Please show me the way. If you give me directions, I promise to accept your truth. The following

0: you that he will not hear. You are lost. You can't approach God with all those sins on your soul. He is holy. He dwells in light, and you dwell in darkness. The Bible says, all have sinned and come short of the glory of God. There is none righteous, no, not one. Just as he promised, God sent his only begotten Son, Jesus Christ, to light the darkness, to show the way back to him. The Bible says, in him was life, and the life was the light of men. But men loved darkness rather than light because their deeds were evil. God came looking for you. What a savior! He made himself of no reputation and took upon him the form of a servant and was made in the likeness of men. And being found in fashion as a man, he humbled himself and became obedient unto death, even the death of the cross. My friend, Christ died for your sins, not his. He lived a sinless life because he was the Son of God. If he could humble himself like that, you can humble yourself by coming forward to ask his forgiveness. Trust him.
1: I went to the altar and my wife came too. Some ladies offered to hold our son, but I wanted God's blessing on him too. At the altar I prayed, repenting of my sins and asking Jesus to be my Lord and Savior. He gave me instant peace and joy as well as direction, but I had much to learn. They gave me a pamphlet that contained the Gospel of John. I began trying to read it with a dictionary. A week later, I visited some worldly friends and I yielded to the temptation to drink with them. I felt horrible because I failed the Lord. That night I repented. Lord, forgive me for taking that drink. I want so much to follow you, Jesus. Help me be strong to resist temptations. Please change me. My aunt gave me a Bible and encouraged me in the Lord, but I still had no job and the depression was getting harder. We stayed with relatives on the outskirts of Toledo while I searched for work. I'd get up at 4 in the morning and, having no gas for the car, I walked to town singing In the Garden. By evening I was tired and decided to walk back to my relatives.
2: And he walks with me and he talks with me.
3: Can you tell me where the Stewart building is?
1: I don't know, but I know you, Bill. You teach Sunday school at my aunt's church.
3: I sure do. I know you, Floyd. Hop in. Let me give you a ride. I was glad to see you at the prayer meeting this week.
1: I'm going to go every week. God sent you along, Bill. I was feeling a little discouraged.
3: These are tough times. Are you reading the Bible?
1: Yes. I have a hard time understanding it all. But I finished the Gospel of John.
3: Good! The Lord will guide you.
1: I have joy and peace. There's so much I don't know.
3: God says, my grace is sufficient for thee, for my strength is made perfect in weakness.
1: Tell me something, Bill. What happens if I sin again?
3: The Bible says, if we confess our sins, he is faithful and just to forgive us our sins, and to cleanse us from all unrighteousness.
1: That's a relief.
3: You're saved, once and for all, when you're born again. Jesus is your sufficiency. It's not only new life, it's a new way of life, trusting and obeying him.
1: I read the Bible every night after looking for a job all day. I finished the New Testament in 3 months. One day I applied at a rubber plant. The manager said he needed a good mill man, and because I had experience in a mill back in Defiance, he hired me. I worked there 3 years, even though we had periodic layoffs. Our daughter was born, and we got our own apartment. During one layoff, I went back to see the boss.
4: You looking for work, Floyd?
1: Sure am.
4: You're a good worker, but the men, they don't like the way you talk about your religion. After all, they're religious too.
1: They complained?
4: Well, not in so many words.

0: And don't get me wrong, we like your work, but we don't want you to talk about religion on the job.
1: I would sooner walk the streets than stop talking about the Lord. Jesus is the eternal Son of the living God.
0: Okay. Come to work in the morning.
1: A few years later, he let me hold Bible study with the men. When I was laid off again, I resumed my habit of looking for work in the morning and then coming home to read the Bible and pray every evening. A neighbor lady noticed and talked to Mildred about it.
2: She thinks you're strange.
1: Because I talked to her about the Lord?
2: No, because you don't stay out all day looking for a job.
1: God will provide. I've done my part and I'm trusting the Lord to help me.
2: She said, if I had a husband that would sit and read the Bible and pray every evening, I would boot him out because nobody is going to bring a job to your front door.
1: You never know, honey. Who was at the door? Somebody offering me a job at a manufacturing plant. That same day, our neighbor's husband was laid off from his job. So never doubt God's provision for his children. I bought a dump truck and started a business working 10 or 12 hours a day until my debts were paid. Then I sold the truck. But one debt that I could never have paid was for my sin. Only Jesus could pay that debt by his death on the cross for me.
3: Floyd and Mildred had three sons, two of whom were pastors and one a missionary in Africa. Two daughters also serve the Lord in their churches. Recently, we had an email from his grandson asking for copies of the original drama, so we decided to redo Floyd's story as a classic to demonstrate the power of godliness passing down through the generations. This power is available to you, listening friend. The Bible promises in 2 Corinthians chapter 5, verse 17, therefore, if any man be in Christ, he is a new creature. Old things are passed away. Behold, all things are become new. To begin your new life in Christ, will you pray with us? There are no special words. This prayer is simply meant to reflect the attitude of a humble heart. Dear God, I confess that I am a lost sinner and cannot save myself. I repent of my sins against you. I believe Jesus died for my sins on the cross. I believe he rose again and lives forevermore. Thank you for his sacrifice. Thank you for saving me. Come into my heart and life, Lord Jesus, and change me. In your name I pray, amen. If you need help with this life-changing decision, we urge you to call 1-888-NEED-HIM or visit chataboutjesus.com. 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This is program number 3931, heard in the classic true story of Floyd Plum, were Patrick Thompson, Jennifer Dimmitt, Kurt Nabig, Mara-Kate Burns, Ed DiZzolo, and David Zarbach. 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
2: There was this shift now where I said, how many other people have these inner thoughts that are driving them, where they know truth? 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

0: Okay, we're talking emotions today.
1: Yeah.
0: So I'm going to leave and let you two win.
1: Your part was going to be in this.
0: I was like, about emotions. You know what?
2: We're going to talk to you. Alicia Michelle is with us, and she's going to analyze our emotions, specifically maybe yours, Dave.
1: There you go.
0: All right.
1: I am looking right at you right now.
0: Okay, I'm done. Let's talk emotions.
1: All right, honestly, let's do it.
0: I'm joking. I'm so excited because I don't think...
1: She's liking that.
0: I mean, I wouldn't categorize that men aren't emotional and women are. Because we all are, but you know, you're an emotional like coach. Tell us what that means.
1: It just means I help people learn how to manage them with confidence. So it doesn't mean that we aren't going to have the crazy ups and downs. It just means that we can learn how to have skills and practical things to understand how our body works, but also how to connect with God through this process. So that's what I love doing, because I feel like we all have emotions, like you said, in different degrees. And we've had a lot of things that may have told us we shouldn't talk about them, or we shouldn't deal with them, or they're not something God wants us to even have. It just focus on truth. And I think there's a middle road in there somewhere.
2: Well, even the title of your book, Emotional Confidence, which you just said, Three Simple Steps to Manage Emotions. Listen to this part. With science and scripture, and we've been on your podcast before, Alicia, but you also get into brain science in a lot of the things you talk about, which I thought, wow, that's interesting, because you're hitting brain science, you're hitting scripture and Jesus. Yeah. Those don't always all go together.
1: Right. No, as somebody who has always been, I want to know the reason why behind something. To me, as I started, when God transitioned me to look more into this area, which I'm sure we'll talk about in a second, I wanted to understand, how were these emotions happening in my body? If God made our bodies and he designed our brains, then doesn't it make sense that we should understand things like neuroscience, understand how thoughts are formed, understand what happens to our body when we're feeling an intense emotion, so that we can partner better with the Holy Spirit to manage them well?
0: So, and I've never once had that thought. When you're saying that, I was like, yeah, we really should, shouldn't we?
1: Yeah.
0: I'm sort of kidding. But there were a lot of decades of my life as a young man, I didn't. Honestly, if I sat down and you were counseling me, you would say, Dave, you avoided it all those years, partly because of trauma in my childhood. Mm-hmm. And I learned to shut down emotions and perform.
1: Yes.
0: You know, just perform. Get the job done. Don't even think about it. And I've learned, as I've matured, everything you just said is so true.
1: Yeah.
0: We have to dive into what's going on underneath and understand it if we're going to be the people God has called us to be.
1: Right.
0: Is that true?
1: My story is the same as yours, basically.
0: Really?
1: Because for most of my life, I did push emotions down. I didn't want to have anything to do with them. They got in the way of me needing to perform and to just get stuff done. And what do you do with an emotion when you don't, it won't go away? You can't change a situation. Like you said, there have been things in the past where it was like, if I go there, that means I have to open up this whole area. And what do I do with that? So it's easier to just keep going.
2: It's too traumatic. I've talked to so many people that say, I don't want to go to a counselor because I don't want to open up
1: the
2: whole past, because I don't know if I can survive that.
1: Right.
2: Because of the emotional trauma that they faced.
1: Absolutely. There is a lot of emotional trauma there, but even if it isn't, there's the idea of, okay, great, God, I know there's stuff in there, but again, what do I do with it? And so that's why I love helping people understand the practical tools to say, here it is, Lord. How can I walk through this well, with excellence, understanding how you made my body, not shaming myself for feeling this, but also not letting it rule my life? There is an in-between that I know you have for me. So help me to figure out how to partner with you to do that, how to even grow closer to you through that.
2: Some people might be thinking, why are we talking about this? Because this affects our marriages.
1: Amen.
2: It affects our parenting. It affects everything in our families.
1: Yeah.
2: And even how do we help our kids with these big emotions? So yes, this totally fits in.
0: I mean, if there's anything I've learned as a husband, and I didn't know this when I first got married, maybe a lot of us don't, I have to understand Ann's emotions and lean into what she's feeling, what she's thinking.
1: Right.
0: I didn't want to do that. I'd be like, you're good, right? Please just be good.
1: Just go deal with that on your own, honey. Just
2: go do
0: We're good.
2: That.
0: Yeah. You're good, right? Okay, good. I'm going to go
2: And
0: do
2: I'd
0: my...
2: be like, what yeah. are you feeling?
1: Right.
2: And he would say, I don't know.
1: I know.
2: And so this really applies.
0: What do you mean you know?
1: Well, just, you know, my husband is more of a quiet guy. And so he sometimes I have a hard time understanding what he is feeling. And just I think men in general, it's harder for them to understand what's going on inside. So
0: what do you do with that?
2: Wait, let's get to your story.
0: You're a coach. Yeah, I mean, yeah, you can tell us how you got into it. But I mean, right away, there's husbands listening going.
1: Sure.
0: Or wives going, yeah, that's my husband. So what do I do with that?
1: Yeah.
0: What do you do?
1: Well, I think you can only handle you. So even if, like with that original thing, when you just said a second ago to Anne, I want to know what you're feeling. I need to understand your emotions. Well, before you can even understand her emotions, she needs to know what's going on and how to process it. So yes, that question comes up of how do I fix him? How do I get him to talk about his feelings? Of course. But the first question is, let's focus on what's happening in you and understanding you so that if that time comes, understand how to express that even and be more sympathetic and compassionate.
2: Because that expressing part is really important too.
1: Oh, yes. Definitely.
3: 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I'm Luke Middendorf, president of Family Life, and I'm glad you're here for Family Life today. 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Thank you.
0: Okay, I guess we got to go back and say, okay, what's your story?
1: How do we get started in this? Yeah. I've always been somebody who's been very emotional. The official, I guess, term is a highly sensitive person, HSP, if you've heard of that term before, but had no idea what to do with it. I was always just very driven, very performance, very perfectionistic, like that kind of stuff. So I don't got time to deal with the other things. And that worked for me for a really long time until I noticed when I got married, like, you know, there's tension that builds and things are overall fine, but then there's these little things that keep building, things that don't get resolved, things that can't change. Like, my husband was traveling a ton and I had a lot of young kids by myself and all this pressure on me. That all came to a head in 2017 when I suddenly started getting a really bad headache out of nowhere. And I don't have headaches. I was about to go on a missions trip down to Mexico, went down there and it got really, really bad to the point where I had to go to the leader and say, this is, you know, I need to have somebody else help me find some medicine or something, but nothing was helping it. And so finally about 2 a.m. one morning, it was the second night there, I went outside into the desert and I heard that voice of God to say, you need to go home and you need to go home right now.
2: Wow.
1: God, I'm leading a Bible study. Like we have already short staffed. Like this is not possible. Next morning, I went back to the leader and I said, I think I need to go home. And he's like, okay, no problem. Right. So they drove me to the border. My husband picks me up. It was a Saturday, thankfully, because when you have a headache and it's a Saturday, you pretty much go to the ER.
2: Right.
1: That's the only thing you can do. So I got to the ER and they took scans and did all the stuff and said, you're having a vertebral artery dissection. How are you even standing here? We don't even know how you are walking around. We need to send you to a specialty hospital. Like, I was like, what are you talking about? They kept asking me, were you doing bungee jumping? What were you doing in Mexico? And I was like, I'm on a mission trip. I'm a mom, you know, like nothing. But they said the injuries that we see in your neck right now are on par with someone in an accident or someone who had been doing bungee jumping and they had their neck snap. And they're like, they kept asking me these questions. Long story short, I ended up in the hospital for a week. A few days later, the other side had a dissection. Went back to the hospital.
0: The dissection, I didn't know until I read your book.
1: Yeah.
0: It folds in.
1: Yeah. So an aneurysm is a vessel that would expand outward. A dissection is where the vessel collapses inside of itself and like the inner lining separates from the outer lining. Blood clots start to form. The vertebral arteries are in your neck. And so there was some blood clots that were forming. I did have a few mini strokes while I was there in the hospital. So I spent the next 9 months on my back. Just, I could not do anything. I had everything taken away from me.
0: And
1: everything.
0: Four kids.
1: We were homeschooling at the time. My husband was out of work at the time. We'd been out of work for 15 months. But it was a God thing because I could not get out of bed. I could not feed myself. I had to have injections 5 times a day to keep my blood thin. Like all of these things. Mm. He completely had to take over everything. So interestingly, you know, as soon as I started getting better, that's when the job offer finally came through. So, you know, God works. Mm.
2: But I'm thinking of you too, Alicia, because I'm a doer and so are you.
1: Yeah.
2: And here you are on your back. You can't even be a mom.
1: No,
2: really.
1: That is a very sobering place to be.
0: Yeah.
1: When God takes everything away, you have nothing but just the aloneness with the Lord. And it was just like, you need to change. Like, I'm going to give you a second chance here, but it's not hacks. It's not like, oh, I just need to sleep a little bit more. Mm. Because people have been telling me for years, you sleep. I was sleeping 4 hours a night for probably about 15 years.
2: Wait, what?
1: Yeah. I went to bed at 12:30 and woke up at 4:30.
2: Why?
1: Because I had so much to do, quote unquote. That was how I felt like I was at least able to do something in my life, is just get stuff done. So that just had built up. So it was more than just like, oh, you need to sleep. It was like, what is keeping you stuck in this pattern where all that you are doing is just to perform, to please? There's something in there. And so as I began investigating that, learning more about that, learning about the science, especially how the mind works, I ended up becoming certified as a neuro coach, understanding how that works and how to help others. I realized I'd been working with women up to that point already, but there was this shift now where I said, how many other people have these inner thoughts that are driving them, where they know truth? They know that God loves them. They know that they're enough in Christ. But why are they still, and I'm including me in the they, why are they still not living from that? Why are they still living in this emptiness and feeling not enough?
2: I used to say that all the time.
1: Yeah.
2: Even going to seminary, I felt like I knew all the right answers.
1: Right.
2: I know what the Bible says about identity, how much he loves me, how he's with me. I couldn't get that head knowledge to get down into my heart.
1: Exactly.
2: To feel
0: okay,
2: it.
0: You got to answer the question. I mean, everybody's asking, okay, why? Because that is everybody's journey.
1: Isn't that so cool? So I began understanding how the brain works. So to make it very simple, if we think of the brain as the subconscious part of our brain, we'll call it that, and the logical prefrontal cortex. So in the subconscious part of our brain, there are these patterns that we've developed. And these patterns and habits are very helpful. Like, it helps us know how to pick up a glass, knows how to use a fork, because our brain has learned how to do that. And it's like running a little computer program every time we do that. But around the ages of 9 to 11, the brain starts creating those same patterns around identity, specifically around love, worth, and enough. So without us even realizing it, we're starting to see, what is happening in my life that makes me feel loved? What is happening in my life to make me feel worthy? Well, if you live in a place where maybe your looks have made you feel worthy, or somebody told you that if you got good grades, so those patterns start to be developed. And the brain just says, when you're in that stimulus where I need to feel loved, oh, well, this works. So you just do it. So it's this almost automatic patterning. Well, maybe we get to an age where logically we go, oh, I learned this about me, about what Jesus says about me. That's not the same. So there's this battle happening.
2: Okay, I have to stop us. 9 to 11, what was going on in your life that began to kind of cement in those thoughts on identity?
0: 9 to 11, you know me with remembering my childhood. I mean, dad's gone, brother died, little brother.
1: Wow.
0: Just mom and I.
2: I mean, but that was before, but 9 through 11, I'm thinking like, this is when you just go off in sports.
0: Yeah, I was just going to say sports and music. Yeah, music started at 8, saw the Beatles movie and boom, that was it. But sports and music were my ticket to be loved and enough.
1: Yeah.
0: And approved, yeah.
2: Okay, I want to hear yours too, Alicia, because mine, I was 11 and I had become the MVP of my gymnastics team, but it's also when I was that age, when I came home with some medals, and some of our listeners have heard this, I had done the best I had ever done on this huge regional statewide gymnastics meet, and I had everything set out on display. I'm the youngest of four.
1: Wow.
2: And I said, my dad came home and I was in bed and I told my mom, have him wake me up when he sees all this, because we're such a sports family, performance family.
1: Yeah.
2: And my brother, oldest brother, came in at the time too, and he was older, in his 20s. Mm-hmm. And they said to me, I had a third in the all around, or a fourth.
1: Mm-hmm.
2: They said, we are the Barons. We are the best.
1: What?
2: Don't come home unless you have a first place. And so, I mean, think about 11 years old.
1: Yeah.
2: We just don't try our best.
1: No.
2: We have to be the best. Wow. And their hearts were good. Like, I had a great family, but, and they're thinking this is going to motivate her.
1: Exactly.
2: But I'm thinking neurologically, what happened that day? And it just sucked.
0: So that gets sort of cemented in.
2: Okay. What about you, Alicia?
1: So to be fair, it's probably, it could go 9 to 13, even extend a little further, but still the same range. I think I learned from very early on that grades mattered. And my sister, who is an amazing woman, like, she and I are super close, so I can say this to her now, but she was always the cute, funny one who got all the attention, and I was the smart, serious, work hard one. So I kind of realized this is my role. I get really good grades and I get attention. And also about that time, interestingly, when you're talking about just events in life, because I'd never really thought about this before, but there was a girl, it was third, fourth, fifth grade. There was a girl who was my best friend, who out of nowhere, I just didn't even see it. She just said, I'm not your friend anymore. I don't like you. And she turned all of my friends against me.
2: That's pretty typical for girl life.
1: Yeah.
2: Too.
1: So I remember feeling so betrayed and like out of left field. And I know, like, that is one of the deepest fears that I have, is that somebody will just kind of blindside me.
2: Like betray you.
1: Like betray you, or blindside you with that information. And so I think, looking back on that, that really has been something I've had to work through.
2: I think this would be an interesting conversation with a spouse.
1: Yeah.
2: Get those 9 to 13.
1: Yes.
2: What were some of the core things that you remember that maybe have shaped your fears or identity?
1: It's a powerful conversation.
2: Even for teenagers, that'd be really
0: interesting. Well, then what do you do with it?
1: Mm.
0: You know, because I'm like, okay,
2: yeah, you started going into that, so help us.
0: I want to be a performer's guy, okay,
1: That's such a great question. Because I don't think you have to get rid of the performance or the excellence or living in that way.
2: But the lie
1: that's developed, the lie that this is all that I am. So as part of this training, I have learned how to do a technique called brain priming. So we go back to, where did this come from? What are the specific words that are being said? It's not a 2-second kind of conversation. It takes some time to figure out what that is. We can identify when these incidences occurred, why it makes sense. And this whole process actually is kind of where the ADD model, which I know we're going to talk about, where that came from, because it's acknowledging why it makes sense that you went through that and why you felt that way. Discerning, what is the lie? What is the lie and what is the truth in that?
2: Mm.
1: And then deciding, what are we going to do with that? So we create a script, a brain priming script. The great news about the brain is that because it is neuroplastic, it can change. Our brains are not the same they were 6 months ago. We're always getting new neurons. We get 1,200 new neurons every day.
0: Mm.
1: Because of that, we can change these patterns. God is, which to me is like the most beautiful example of that verse in Lamentation that says his mercies are new every morning.
2: Mm.
1: We have a chance to rework these things. So the brain priming process is to take this script of things that I help, as a person trained to do this, I help them create what this is, understanding what are the things that you need to hear from God to help that heal.
2: Mm.
1: Like, for me, it might have been about betrayal, like we talked about, being enough. I don't have to excel in sports to be enough. I can excel in sports, but I don't have to do that to be worthy. So reworking on that. And then the science shows us that it's not 30 days to change a habit. It's actually 61 to 64 days.
2: Hmm.
1: So what happens after 30 days is that, if you think of a neural network as a highway, so it's like the highway is being dismantled. Every time we have a thought, it's being strengthened. So it's being built up. If we decide to not have that thought anymore and we have a different thought, the brain says, oh, we're building something new. Okay, we'll start pulling off this old one and building this other one over here. About 30 days, 50% of the time it's choosing the old highway and 50% of the time it's choosing the new highway.
2: That's fascinating that
1: so
2: our brains can do that.
1: We feel like we're making change, but the fact is 50% of the time you still got the old highway going.
2: Yeah.
1: So we have to go all the way to 60 to 64 where that old highway is gone and the new one comes. And I love taking people through this process because the stuff that starts to change in them, it's such a subtle thing. I don't tell them, like, at certain points of the process, you see certain things happening, but suddenly they'll start seeing themselves. Oh, wow. I was not afraid to stand up to her and just like it was a second nature to not have that conversation or, oh, it's okay if I lost that game. You know, I'm fine.
2: It reminds me of Romans 12:2.
1: Yes.
2: Which says,
1: yes.
2: Don't be conformed to this world, but be transformed by the renewing of our minds.
1: Yes.
2: I mean, it's exactly what's happening.
1: Amen.
2: You're being transformed by creating this new neural pathway.
1: Exactly. Yeah.
2: And God can help. I mean, we have the Holy Spirit in us who can help us. That happened in our marriage where I was in that rut of constantly thinking about how Dave was doing things wrong.
1: Exactly.
2: It took me a while, which makes sense with this, the whole how long it takes to change a habit. It was like
0: 60
2: years,
0: days.
2: Probably years.
1: Well, but think about it. Why did it take longer or why does it take longer for us? Because for you, there was that conflict happening of, I want to think differently.
2: Yeah.
1: I want to talk differently about him, but this is still happening.
2: Yeah.
1: So it's like this ongoing tension.
2: Right.
1: Both are being built, so to speak, at the same time.
2: Yeah.
0: So how did it work for you? I mean, are you still like back in the bed at night? I mean, you're 9 months. I mean,
1: that was
0: crazy
1: awful.
0: To understand. Was that a life-changing like future? Not physically, but you know, emotionally, vocationally, everything.
1: Oh, yeah. So everything changed for me in terms of what I felt God calling me to focus on. Mm. Before, I had been writing and talking to women about homeschooling and marriage and family, things like that, which there's nothing wrong with that. He just had shifted now. Wow, there is this whole need for amazing Christian women who love Jesus, gone to every Bible study, know all the things, but are still crippled because they're stuck in these patterns. How can we help them find freedom? And I know that process of renewal I had to go through. And sometimes even when I start seeing some of these patterns start to build up again, it's like, thankfully God has given me the ability to notice now and the tools to say, we're not dealing with that and we're not going back. So it's definitely been a life change for me and given me the freedom and the confidence, I guess, to not be afraid.
0: I mean, what was your lie that you identified?
1: I think the biggest one was that I have to be perfect to be loved. I have to perform to be loved. That was probably my biggest one because I would go to sleep and only stop working when I felt, this is so crazy, when I felt like my brain could not even focus or think at all. Like when my eyes and my head started hurting so much. Have you ever gotten to that point where you've just worked yourself so far? So I would get to that point and I would not let myself stop until I got to that point because I was like, well, then you obviously haven't worked hard enough. There's more for you to do today. I remember thinking that over and over and over.
2: Like you had to be to the point of exhaustion.
1: Yeah, because that's working hard. You just have to get it all done.
2: I think this is a super interesting conversation.
0: Of course
2: with
0: you do.
2: Alicia,
0: it's
2: Michelle.
0: About emotions.
2: I know.
0: I loved it too.
2: Did you?
0: Yeah, her book's called Emotional Confidence, and you can get it at familylifetoday.com and just click on the link in the show notes.
2: Family Life This Week is a donor-supported production of Family Life, a crew ministry, helping you pursue the relationships that matter most.
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0: This is Becky, your afternoon host. 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

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Hi, this is Mike from The Morning Show. 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

Hi, I'm Becky, your afternoon host. Isaiah 52:7 says, "How beautiful are the feet of him who brings good news." Good news brings peace and happiness, and that's why we love the gospel so much, and we know that's why you do too. 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

Hi, this is Steve Sunshine, your midday host. Have you noticed how tense our country seems to be these days? It's important for us to keep in mind that God is still in control. We can't control the things or the people around us, but we can control our own thoughts and actions. It's not easy to be kind and caring when others aren't, and that's why we need each other. KPOF is here with the encouragement you need, and as a family, we all travel this journey together. Thanks for being part of the KPOF family.

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1: Welcome to Turning Point Weekend Edition. Do the mistakes of your past still haunt you in the present? Do you sometimes feel so sinful that even God can't forgive you? Today, Dr. David Jeremiah has an encouraging word for you. To share, how can I be truly forgiven? Here's David.
2: I remember hearing someone say years ago that if people could truly understand forgiveness, half of the hospitals in the world would be emptied. Being unforgiven is a miserable place to be. But the Bible says, if you come to God and come to Him according to His Word, you can truly be forgiven. Let's talk about it on the weekend edition of Turning Point.
3: We don't know very much about it, and we don't talk about it nearly as much as we should, but guilt is a pretty powerful force. As you know, David had walked with God for many years. It was widely known that he was the sweet singer of Israel. He had gained a reputation as an incredible prophet, a man who understood the deep things of God. He had been the longtime spiritual leader of his people. And then suddenly, in his midlife, he was plunged into a terrible double sin that almost rendered him useless to himself and to God. You remember the account. He was on his palace roof one day when he should have been off to war with his troops. And as he was walking on the palace roof, he looked out into the courtyard next to him and he saw a beautiful woman bathing herself. His passion was aroused and he sent over messengers and ordered her to be brought to the palace. He committed adultery with her and realized now that he was in big trouble. Her husband was a soldier in David's army. He was away fighting for the king. And when David found out that through this one-night stand with Bathsheba, she had become pregnant, he panicked

0: and tried to begin to cover up his sin. He ordered, first of all, Uriah, Bathsheba's husband, home from battle. His plan, his ingenious plan was, if I can get Uriah to go and spend a night with Bathsheba, no one will ever know that this is my child. They will think it's Uriah's child. So when Uriah came home from the battle, David said, why don't you go down and spend a night with your wife? He sent home a bottle of wine and some nice food, and he said, just spend a wonderful night at home. Well, Uriah was more honorable than David. And Uriah said, it isn't good that I should do that. My fellow soldiers are out fighting the king's battle. It isn't right that I should be home enjoying a night with my wife. And so Uriah slept on the steps of the palace, and when David awoke the next day, he realized that plan one to cover his sin had failed. Uriah went back to battle, and David's mind continued to turn. If I don't deal with this problem, he thought, it will soon be news throughout the kingdom, and I will be discredited. So he trusted his faithful general, Joab, and he told Joab to send Uriah to the hottest point of the battle so that he would surely be killed. In fact, he said, Joab, what you do is this. You put him at the point of the triangle. You thrust out into battle, and when the battle waxes hot, tell the rest of the soldiers to retreat and leave him there all alone. This time the plan worked. Uriah was killed, and David thought he was home free. When you read Psalm 32 and Psalm 51, a year has passed since this event. And of course, David, being the most powerful man in the world at that time, probably thought if anybody could handle a cover-up, he could. The mourning for Uriah passed, and everybody gave lip service to the tragic death of this valiant soldier. As soon as the mourning period was over, Bathsheba moved into the palace with David and became his wife. The child of David's passion was born, and as we read Psalm 32 and Psalm 51, is now about 3 months old. It is quite probable that the 12 months during which this whole thing had been covered up passed with little discussion of David's crimes. But there were a few people who knew. David knew. Bathsheba knew. And Joab, his general, knew. Oh yes, there's one other person who knew. 2 Samuel 11:27 says, the thing that David had done displeased the Lord. So the Lord knew. And what we see happening as we read these Psalms is a very good case study of what you do with guilt and what you do with sin and how you deal with it in your life. First of all, you have to understand that David was going through intense emotional upheaval in his life. There was real conviction in his heart. For a year, he tried to live with his bad conscience. But as the story records, something happened during David's period of sickness and sorrow and anguish over what he had done. And that is that the Lord sent somebody to help him. Now, David didn't know at the time this happened that this was help, but indeed it was. For he moved from his period of conviction to a time of confrontation. And the record is in 2 Samuel 12. Let me read it to you. In 2 Samuel 12, we read, beginning at verse 1, and the Lord sent Nathan to David. Who is Nathan? He's the preacher. He's the prophet. And he came to David and he said to him, he's going to tell him a story now. You're the preacher, and God says to you, go confront the most powerful man in the world. How are you going to do this? Well, I kind of get into Nathan a little bit. He says, I'm not going to do this directly. I think I'll tell him a story. So Nathan comes up with a story. It's the right brain, left brain thing, you know. He wants David to really hear this. And this is the story, and watch this. There were two men in one city, one rich and the other poor. And the rich man had exceedingly many flocks and herds, and the poor man had nothing except one little ewe lamb which he had bought and nourished, and it grew up together with him and with his children. It ate of his own food and drank from its own cup and lay in his bosom, and it was like a daughter to him. And a traveler came to the rich man, who refused to take from his own flock and from his own herd to prepare one for the wayfaring man who had come to him, but he took the poor man's lamb and prepared it for the man who had come to him. Do you get the story? Do you need to know who the people are? Who is the little lamb? That's Bathsheba. Who is the poor man? That's Uriah. Who is the man with all that you could offer and have that wouldn't spare his own? That's David. And when David heard the parable, he hadn't put two and two together. And the scripture says that David's anger was greatly aroused against this preacher. And he said to Nathan, "As the Lord lives, the man who has done this thing shall surely die. And he shall restore fourfold for the lamb because he did this thing and because he had no pity." When David heard this, he was hot. He said, "I've never heard anything that made me so angry. Whoever did this, he will die, and he will give back four times what he took." Now picture this. If I'm the preacher, I realize this is where I have to pull the trigger. And I'm nervous. Nathan's going to make the application, and the scripture says, and I picture it, he took his long, bony, prophetic finger and stuck it in David's nose, and he said, "Read the text. You are the man. You're the one I'm talking about." Wow. You talk about a confrontation. And let me just stop for a moment and say, I know that some of you come to church and you would prefer that we never say anything about sin, and you would like it if we never talk about anything that's negative or anything that might upset you a little bit. But let me just remind you, God sent the prophet to David. David didn't ask for him. God sent him to David. Because the prophet was to have a very important ministry in David's life. He was to help David face up to what he had done. And I don't know this for sure, but if I have to give you my guess as to what David's feeling at this moment when Nathan says, "Thou art the man," along with the overwhelming anguish of knowing now that he has been found out, I have to believe that David also feels a sense of incredible relief. Finally, it's out. I've talked to numerous people who've been through experiences similar to this in terms of morality, and they've covered up over a long period of time, and when finally the story is told, that's what they've said to me. "I was overwhelmed that it was known, but I'll tell you the truth, I was glad it was out. I didn't have to live that way anymore." The confrontation. Could I just say to you men and women that usually there's no change without a confrontation? Somewhere along the way, there's going to be somebody that will come and help us to face up to what's wrong in our life. And we will either hear it or we will close our ears to it. If David had pushed Nathan away, David had the power to take Nathan's life if he chose. He could have made him another casualty. But David heard the voice of God, and it was the first step back. And I want you to note that, because the next thing that happened after the confrontation was a confession. And the confession is written for us in David's journal. In fact, if you turn to the Psalms in your Bible and you see the superscription over Psalm 51, you will know that I am telling you the truth when I say this is what David said when he prayed to God at this moment. For the superscription over Psalm 51 in my Bible says this: "To the chief musician, a psalm of David, when Nathan the prophet went to him after he had gone in to Bathsheba." Interestingly enough, Charles Haddon Spurgeon says that during that whole year, David probably never wrote anything. He couldn't write anything because he was out of fellowship with God. He didn't have any song in his heart. His joy was gone. But immediately after the confrontation, David once again took up his pen and started to make some notations in his journal. And he pens for us in Psalm 51 his own words as he comes back to God. How do you pray? How do you pray when you've been found out? Well, let me tell you two things about David's confession. First of all, it was genuine. It was genuine. You say, "Well, Pastor Jeremiah, isn't all confession genuine?" Not really. Confession can be dishonest and ungenuine. Did you know that? But I want to tell you something. When David confessed, his confession was genuine. You say, "How do you know that?" Look into the Bible with me and notice what he said about what he did. Verse 1, he calls it transgression, which is rebellion. Verse 2, he calls it iniquity, which is perversion, distortion, acting unjustly, dealing crookedly. Verse 2, he calls it sin, which means to miss the mark. And verse 4, he calls it evil, which is a vile thing which deserves condemnation. The Hebrew words are much more graphic than our words. What David said was, "God, I want to tell you that I know what I did, and what I did was really bad." There was no candy coating of his transgression. If you go back in Psalm 32 and verse 5, you see what David said about this prayer after he had written it. He says, I acknowledged my sin to you, and my iniquity I have not hidden. I said, I will confess my transgression to the Lord, and you forgave the iniquity of my sin. In Psalm 51:17, we are told that the Lord honors a broken and a contrite heart. His confession was genuine. He recognized that what he did was wrong. One of the things that keeps many of us from ever knowing renewed joy and in fellowship with God, knowing what it means to have the burden lifted, is we're always trying to make our sin look better. We're always trying to put it in better terms. We're always trying to couch it in ways so that we don't feel so badly about it. The only way you can ever get any relief from sin is to confess. And you know what the word means? Amalageo in the Greek language means to say the same thing. It's to look at your sin and to say the same thing about it that God would say, to acknowledge you're wrong. You say, well, Pastor Jeremiah, that's so painful and that's so hard, but it's the only way back. It's where you start, through genuine confession. Notice, secondly, it was not only genuine, it was God-centered. David said, against thee, God, and thee only have I sinned. Now, it's not that he does not understand that others have been affected. David hasn't suddenly lost his knowledge of what happened. He knows Bathsheba has been hurt in this, her purity taken away. He knows that Uriah is in the ground, dead because of what happened. He realizes that Joab has been complicated in his own integrity because of what he has done. He knows what's happened to him, but David said, Lord, it's against you and you only that I have sinned. David now sees that ultimately his sin is an insult and an injury to God. It is God's love that has been wounded. It is the God of grace against whom he has sinned. And when a person takes that attitude, that God's forgiveness is reckoned by his grace and his mercy, and that sin is a sin against God, first of all, he has taken a major step on his way back. Well, when he confessed, something great happened. And let me hold out this hope for all of us today. Nothing we have ever done. David, he did the biggies. Adultery, murder, cover up. And yet, I want to tell you something. David took the route back. His conviction promoted a confrontation which brought out of him a confession. And now we're going to see the cleansing that takes place in his life. The same intensity of words that David uses to talk about his sin, he now uses to describe the forgiveness. And I want you to notice these as you look at Psalm 51. He says, first of all, that he wants his sin to be blotted out. He sees his sin as a record against him in the archives of heaven. And he says, oh God, blot it out. Just take a pen. And you know, sometimes when I'm working on a manuscript or something, I'll get one of these big markers, you know, these big black markers. They make huge black marks. And if you want to take out a whole sentence, you just take that black marker and you just go across like this. You don't have to do it twice. It wipes out a whole sentence. David said, God, what I want you to do is this. I want you to take your marker and blot my sin out of the archives of heaven. Then he said, God, I want you to wash away my sin. He sees his sin as a stain upon his soul. He says, God, take your precious blood and just wash all this sin away. And then he says, Lord, I want you to cleanse me, verse 2. And the technical term that he uses in verse 2 is the term for the cleansing of a leper. And it's the term that was used to declare that a leper had been cleansed. He said, God, take away the leprosy of my soul. And then notice down in verse 7, this is an incredible insight from the scripture. He prays that he would be purged with hyssop. Do you know what that was? A purging with hyssop was what a Jewish person had to do after he came in contact with a dead body. It was an Old Testament ritual that was prescribed in the law. The Jews had an intense abhorrence to death, and the law provided that after you had come in contact with a dead body, you had to go through this process. You had to go through this ritual cleaning, the purging with hyssop. And David said, God, I've come in contact with a dead body. I'm the cause of that death. And I believe that he was talking about Uriah. And he said, God, please wash me clean. And then in that phrase, he employs a verb that's formed from the word sin. And if we used it in our language, look down at it, it would say, purge me with hyssop and I shall be clean. Wash me and I shall be whiter than snow. And when he says that, he uses this term. He says, purge me with hyssop and I shall be unsinned. He said, God, unsin me. I never thought of that phrase before. I don't think that's the way we talk today, but boy, is it graphic. Oh, God, unsin me. Anybody ever feel like that? Just unsin me, Lord. Purge me and cleanse me and take away my sin. So no wonder David said in Psalm 32:1, blessed is the man, happy is the man who goes through this process. David looks back on it and he makes this judgment in Psalm 32. He says, I've been through this. I've been through the sin. I've been through the overwhelming anguish in my soul. I've had somebody come and tell me I'm the one. And I've had to come and ask you to forgive me. And you've taken my sin away. You've blotted it out. You've washed it clean. You've unsinned me, God. And I want to tell you, I'm on the other side of it now. And oh, how blessed is the man who has been forgiven. And all God's people said, amen. If you've been forgiven, you know what David's talking about. He had the answer to his prayer. God did indeed restore unto him the joy of his salvation. And I want to just tell you today, my friends, that the great good news of the gospel is we have a forgiving God. And that when we come clean with God, when we come to Him and open our hearts up to Him and tell Him what's happened in our heart, God does hear us and He forgives us. And the Word of God is replete with references to the forgiveness of God. Psalm 86:5 says, for you, Lord, are good and ready to forgive and abundant in mercy to all those who call upon you. Psalm 103 says, for as the heavens are high above the earth, so great is His mercy toward those who fear Him. As far as the east is from the west, so far has He removed our transgressions from us. Oh, I could give you dozens of other verses that just continually say, God forgives. God forgives. And He will forgive you. He's just waiting for you to come and ask Him. Now, I wish there was some way I could make this clearer to you, because the sense of sin is so great that if we don't have a comparable sense of the awesome forgiveness of God, we can leave burdened down. But you don't have to do that. I read about a nun who went to a bishop for confession. And one day the nun told this bishop that Christ had revealed Himself to her in person. And the bishop, understandably doubtful, said to her, well, I have some instructions for you. The next time Christ appears to you, I want you to ask Him about the sins of the archbishop. And the nun said, of course, I'll be happy to. So the next time, in a period of confession, the bishop said to the nun, well, did you ask Christ about the sins of the archbishop? And she said, yes, I did, Father. And he replied, what did he say? The nun answered, he said, I've forgotten them. And he has. That's the good news of forgiveness. He puts them behind his back as far as the east is from the west. He buries them in the deepest sea, and he forgets what he forgives. And yet there's a postscript. And if I'm going to be an honest pastor and an honest teacher, I need to tell you the postscript. The Lord will not erase history. And sometimes there are things which are set in motion while we are out of fellowship with God that are a matter of cause and effect, and we have to reap what we sow. Even when we have been restored to fellowship out of the forgiveness process, sometimes we have to pay the piper. In fact, when David responded to Nathan, and Nathan said to him, thou art the man, and David got angry, he said, whoever did that's going to die, and he's going to restore fourfold. How could he possibly have known how prophetic he was? Because that's exactly what David did. He gave back fourfold. Let me tell you briefly what happened. The child that was conceived and born to Bathsheba died. Shortly after that, David's daughter Tamar was raped by his son. David didn't judge that, didn't take care of it. He should have stepped in as a father and said what needed to be said and taken judgment on his own son and punished him. But how could David do that? His credibility as a father had been shot. Third thing that happened was Absalom found out about Tamar, was so incensed at what had happened to her that he went and murdered Amnon. And then Absalom got caught up in a power struggle with his father, tried to start a coup in the kingdom, took half of David's people and left and had David forced out of the kingdom. And then later you see Absalom hanging from a tree by his hair, and he's dead. And the most anguishing cry in the whole story of David is this father on the news of his son Absalom, and you just can hear the weeping in his voice as you read it in the pages of the scripture. Oh, Absalom, my son, Absalom, my son. So, there are consequences. And you know, friends, I wish I didn't have to say that. I wish there's some way I could just say, you know, if you just come back to God and He'll forgive you, and that's important, and it's good to have the guilt gone, but He doesn't just take His magic brush and take away everything that happened while you were walking away from Him. You may not want to hear it, but if I'm going to be faithful to you as your pastor, you need to hear it. It's the truth. So there's two things that I think we need to say as we close our Bibles and as we think about that. And I just want you to listen to them carefully. There's two impossibilities that if we don't get these messages, we won't hear what God wants us to hear. The first impossibility is this, and listen up, especially young people and all of you who may be on the threshold of going down a road that you think you have carefully protected yourself from. Listen to me. Impossibility number one, it is impossible to get away with sin. You can't do it. The Bible says it this way, be sure your sin will find you out. So I just want to tell you as faithfully as I can, don't think you're going to be the one who will get by with it, because you won't. You won't do it. Nobody ever does. But there's another impossibility that's good news, and I want you to listen up. You may have messed up. Who of us here can look at another and say, I haven't ever had to come back and ask for the cleansing and the hyssop? We all have. And you may have messed up, and maybe you're in the midst of it right now. Let me tell you the next impossibility. Yes, it's impossible to get away with sin, but it's also impossible to get away from the love of God. And you may think that because of what you've done, God doesn't love you anymore. Don't you think that? The very fact that He brought you here is an evidence that He loves you. And if you have gotten into a situation where you don't want anybody to know what you've done, and you say, it's bad, Pastor, I want to tell you something. I don't care how bad it is. God loves you. And if you're one of His children, He will come after you. And He will keep after you. And He will come in every way He can to draw you back. You may have to feel some of the sting of what you've done before you open up and take note of it. But I want you to understand today that just as surely as you cannot get away with sin, you cannot get away from God's love. You cannot. He loves you with an everlasting love. Now, many of us as parents have not had to, on occasion, as I did once, take hold of a child by the shoulders and say, I don't care what you're doing or what you think you're doing, but I want to tell you something. No matter what you do, I will never stop loving you. Never. And if I'm like that as a human father with my imperfections, I want to tell you that's the way God is. He will never stop loving you. You may be unlovable, but He will never stop loving you. I read a little thing that I want to share with you as we close. It's in a book by Ruth Arms Calkin. It's a little book called Lord, Don't You Love Me Anymore. And she tells a story kind of in a poetic way of a conversation she had with a little boy, 7-year-old boy. This is what she wrote. He is 7 years old, and he's my friend. His eyes are merry, and his hair is short, and his nose is covered with freckles, and on a cold, rainy day, we sat on the floor eating hot, buttered popcorn. The popcorn went down quickly, but the questions came out slowly. If I told a lie today, would God stop loving me? Well, no, of course not, David. Well, if I told 2 lies or 3, would He stop loving me then? No, but you'd be unhappy in your heart. Well, what if I punched Johnny in the nose and made his nose bleed real hard? Would God stop loving me then? No, but you better not try it. What if I threw a rock and broke your window? Would God stop loving me then? No, but you'd have to work to pay for it. What if I stepped on the snails and ate all your flowers? Would God stop loving me then? Not for a minute, David. Well, when would God ever stop loving me? David, not until there is no more earth. And no more heaven, and no more God, then it's never going to happen no matter what. That's right, David. Even if it sometimes feels like it might, it's never going to happen no matter what. And that's the good news. God loves you. And the reason you have that hurt in your heart right now is because you're God's. And he doesn't want you out of fellowship with him. And you're never, ever going to have it back the way it should be until you come clean. And David's given you the formula, hasn't he? He's given you the plan. You can even borrow his prayer if you like. But whatever you do, my friend, don't go on living unforgiven. He waits for you with wide open arms, and he will accept you back if you'll come.
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Good morning. It's Mike up to 82 today and sunshine. Copy and paste into Memorial Day tomorrow. And then as we get into the rest of the week, temperatures dropping a little bit, more like mid to upper 70s and getting kind of cloudy. Some showers midweek, likely. 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

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Lots of challenges, of course, if you are in a position where you are the primary caregiver for someone who is dealing with health issues or Alzheimer's, anything like that. 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

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This is Mike Weston. 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Tomorrow morning, Memorial Day at 5 a.m., bright and early on Turning Point. Dr. Jeremiah reminding us that God is faithful, however, through the highs and lows and the middles of life. It is called Life's Ups and Downs, and that's the topic of the message, Monday morning at 5 on Turning Point.

Beautiful day in the neighborhood, as they say, on this Sunday, looking at 82 and mostly sunny. Same for tomorrow, pretty much, for Memorial Day. And then as we head into the new week, temperatures dropping into the mid to upper 70s. Still really nice, although a chance of some thunderstorms probably on Tuesday or Wednesday. Here's Point of Grace. It's called Waymaker.

The Steels on AM 910 KPOF. Good morning. If you're looking to be a part of the 60th annual Memorial Day Parade tomorrow, be a part of or likely attend, I should say. opening ceremony about 8:45 tomorrow morning. The parade itself gets underway at about 9:30 and goes for about a mile and a half. It starts on East 64th and Newport Street, by the way. And then there's an after parade concert and food trucks and free family fun. 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

0: You know, we often hear from listeners about how much they appreciate the variety of music and programming they hear on KPOF. 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

Fernando Ortega on AM 910 KPOF. Good morning. It's Mike. So my dad served in the U.S. Navy a long time ago. He was World War II generation, and I came along kind of late in life. So I don't know if he ever tried to instill in me the respect and honoring of Memorial Day. As I recall growing up in high school, of course, I was in high school, you know, I think I just thought of Memorial Day as the kickoff to summer primarily. And it is that, of course. But if you know any military families where there have been those who have given their lives for our nation, I would just say, if you think of it, if you can, a phone call, a text, an email, just to say thank you, because the military is a family affair, right? And so I'm sure they would appreciate hearing from you and hearing your gratitude. Here's Chris Rice on AM 910 KPOF.

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Casting Crowns there on AM 910 KPOF. Whatever you got planned for this weekend, just weather is very cooperative. It's beautiful. Sunny today, 82, 52 tonight. And then for Memorial Day itself, pretty much the same. A little more clouds tomorrow. So if you're planning an outdoor event or activity or going to a parade or something, should be really nice. And then mid to upper 70s and kind of cloudy for the rest of this last week of May. When did that happen? Here's Chris Tomlin.

The Cathedrals on AM 910 KPOF. Good morning, it's Mike. I lift up my eyes to the mountains. Where does my help come from? My help comes from the Lord, the maker of heaven and earth. Here's Steve Green, My Faith Looks Up to Thee.

0: Hi, I'm Becky, your afternoon host. Isaiah 52:7 says, "How beautiful are the feet of him who brings good news." Good news brings peace and happiness, and that's why we love the gospel so much, and we know that's why you do too. 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

That's Jim Murray on AM 910 KPOF. This is Mike. I've mentioned before that we have a middle son, Ryan, who is a heart patient. And for many, many years, we were his primary caregiver before he married his lovely bride. And they live back in Virginia, so we don't get to see him very often. But we know what it's like to be the primary caregiver for someone who is sick, whether it's for a season or perhaps indefinitely. And so tonight at 6:15 on Community Cares with Michael Leach and her guest, offering practical guidance, real life experiences, and resources to help families and caregivers to make the decisions that need to be made each day. That's tonight at 6:15.

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Christian Gospel Choir on AM 910 KPOF. Good morning. It's Mike. Beautiful Memorial Day weekend we are experiencing. Yes, 82 today and sunshine. 52 tonight, pretty much the same for tomorrow with a little more upper cloudiness, and then mid to upper 70s for the rest of this week. What a nice lead-in to June. This is called Soon and Very Soon. It is from Maranatha.

The Browns on AM 910 KPOF. This is Mike as we get ready for Sunday morning worship. Psalm 150, verse 6. Praise him with clashing cymbals. Praise him with resounding cymbals. Let everything that has breath praise the Lord. Hallelujah. Here's the National Christian Choir.

0: This is Mike from The Morning Show. 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

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It's Mike. Hey, if you don't know, every weekday, including tomorrow, even though it's a holiday, we've got three prayer times planned. 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

0: Let's go back 2,500 years to the Medo-Persian Empire. Here, we meet someone named Esther, a woman who had an identity trap. She sought security through people. The story is amazing, revealing how God can work through subterfuge and the machinations of evil men to accomplish His purposes. Stay with us. From Chicago, this is the Moody Church Hour, a weekly broadcast of worship and teaching with Pastor Philip Miller. Today, the fifth in a series of messages about identity traps. Our Bible character to learn from will be Esther, a woman who sought security through people. Here now is Pastor Philip, along with worship leader Tim Stafford.
1: Well, hey, everybody, and welcome to the Moody Church. We're so glad you've joined us for worship today as we lift high the name of Jesus and discover where our true security lies in this life. We're looking at Esther from the Old Testament, her story, and how she goes from living in the shadows to finding freedom in the security as a child of God that will transform her life. So let's pray that would happen in our lives today. Would you join me in prayer as we begin? Let's pray. Father, we thank you that you are the security our souls most desperately need. You are the safe place where we can be ourselves and know who we truly are. As we look at the life of Esther, would you teach us how to be courageous in our identity as your beloved children? We pray this in Jesus' name. Amen.

0: Welcome back to Identity Traps. We're looking at 9 ways we lose ourselves and how Jesus makes us whole. We all build an identity around our deep identity needs for significance, security, and satisfaction. And we've been looking, the first 3 messages, we were looking at the significance cluster here, right? We can fall into the trap of looking for significance for our identity in people like Joseph did, or through power like Jacob did, or through possessions like Zacchaeus did. But we ultimately, hopefully, will learn what each of these individuals learned, and that is that our significance that our souls long for is found ultimately in being an adopted child of our Heavenly Father. And in Jesus, that's exactly who we are. We are children of the King. There's no greater significance than that. Now today we're going to turn the corner. We're going to start looking at the security cluster now. We're going to go back 2,500 years, to the Medo-Persian Empire, and we're going to discover Esther's identity trap, which is seeking security through people. Security through people. And we're going to see today how God loves Esther out of her orphan-hearted instincts and into the true security that can only come as a child of God. So we're going to look at the entire book of Esther today. Why do I do this to myself? We're going to look at the entire book of Esther, 10 chapters. Here we go. We're going to see Esther's secret, Esther's peril, and Esther's courage this morning. Esther's secret, peril, and courage. There's your outline. Would you bow your heads? Let's pray as we dive in. Father, teach us where our true security lies this morning. We all want to be safe. We all want to be okay. Teach us how to live as your children for Jesus' sake. Amen. Amen. All right, first of all, Esther's secret. Esther's secret. Go to Esther chapter 1. We're going to look at the first 4 verses quickly here. This is how it begins. Now, in the days of Ahasuerus who reigned from India to Ethiopia over 127 provinces, in those days when King Ahasuerus sat on his royal throne in Susa, the citadel, in the 3rd year of his reign, he gave a feast for all his officials and servants. The army of Persia and Media and all the nobles and governors of the provinces were before him. And while he showed them the riches of his royal glory and the splendor and pomp of his greatness for many days, 180 days. Okay, just pause for a moment. We're obviously in a very ancient setting here. Just to get our bearings, this is toward the end of what we call the exile. So the Jewish people were exiled through a series of events. The first one was the northern kingdom of Israel was defeated by Assyria in 722 BC. They were carried off. Then the southern kingdom of Israel was defeated in 586 by the Babylonians. And there were 3 waves of deportations as people were taken out of the land. And then, and this is what the book of Daniel tells us about, the Medo-Persian Empire rose in 538 BC under the leadership of a guy named Cyrus the Great. You may know his name. And then beginning with Cyrus, the leader of the Medo-Persian Empire, he decides to be Mr. Nice Guy. So the Assyrians, the Babylonians ruled through fear. He's going to try to ingratiate himself to his captive people. And he starts allowing the Jewish people to return to the land. And they return in 3 waves. In 538 BC, a guy named Zerubbabel, this is a great name, say Zerubbabel. Zerubbabel goes back with 50,000 Jewish people to rebuild some of the houses and begin reconstruction of the temple that had been destroyed. In around 458, this is a guess, we're not exactly sure, Ezra heads back to the land of Israel to do a spiritual rebuilding. So he is going to teach the law of God, and he's going to reestablish spiritual community. Then in 445 BC, Nehemiah goes back, and his task is to rebuild the wall and bring protection to the city. Now, the events of Esther take place between 478 and 473 BC, which is after Zerubbabel, but before Ezra and Nehemiah. Okay, so Zerubbabel's gone back, he's beginning construction on the temple, rebuilding the houses, but Ezra has not gone back to reestablish spiritual worship and all of this in the community. Nehemiah has not gone back to build the wall. Right in the middle, we get the events of Esther. Now, this is important. We're going to see why this is important later. But Mordecai and Esther, the lead characters we're going to meet later in the story, their families had the chance to go back to the land with Zerubbabel, and they chose to stay in Persia. It's an important detail. We'll get there. The events of Esther take place under the fourth Persian king, down from Cyrus the Great. The fourth Persian king is Ahasuerus. He's also known in history as Xerxes the First, if you know that name. He ruled from 486 to 465. You can actually go see his tomb in the necropolis in Iran. It's amazing. So our story begins here as Ahasuerus, Xerxes the First, throws a lavish feast, 6 months in length, would have had approximately 15,000 guests at this feast. And then he chases it, in verses we didn't read, with a special 7-day feast just for the men of Susa the Citadel. The Susa the Citadel was the inner city within the city, built up higher. The palace is there. And so it was a walled city within the city. It's where all the elites lived. It's where all the power brokers were. The who's who of government and military officials, the social elite, the inner circle. Those are the people at the 7-day feast. And then his wife, Queen Vashti, throws a separate feast for the women. Okay? That's the setup. Now jump down to verse 10, Esther 1, 10 through 12. On the 7th day of the feast, when the heart of the king was merry with wine, he commanded Mehuman, Bistha, Harbona, Bigtha, Abagtha, Zethar, and Carcass, the 7 eunuchs who served in the presence of King. By the way, some of you might be looking for baby names. These would be great. I'll give you $20 if you choose one of these for your child, okay? It's a standing offer. Standing offer. All right. Especially Carcass. That's awesome. So these are the 7 eunuchs who serve in the presence of King Ahasuerus to bring Queen Vashti before the king with her royal crown in order to show the peoples and princes her beauty, for she was lovely to look at. But Queen Vashti refused to come at the king's command delivered by the eunuchs, and the king became enraged and his anger burned within him. So here you have a drunken emperor full of vanity. He summons Vashti to parade around for his drunken friends to gawk at. You know, come wearing your crown, just your crown. And she refuses, and the king is outraged. Don't you know who I am? I'm the greatest king in the world. Verse 16. Then Mehuman said in the presence of the king and his officials, not only against the king has Queen Vashti done wrong, but also against all the officials and all the peoples who are in all the provinces of King Ahasuerus. For the queen's behavior will be made known to all women, causing them to look at their husbands with contempt. And they will say, King Ahasuerus commanded Queen Vashti to be brought before him, and she did not come. This very day, the noble women of Persia and Media who have heard of the queen's behavior will say the same to all the king's officials, and there will be contempt and wrath in plenty. So, this is funny. I mean, it's terrible, but they just, this good old boys club wants to stamp out this women's liberation movement right before it gets out of hand, right? So this is their plan. Verse 19, if it please the king, let a royal order go out from him, and let it be written among the laws of the Persians and the Medes so that it may not be repealed, that Vashti is never again to come before King Ahasuerus. and let the king give her royal position to another who is better than she. So when the decree made by the king is proclaimed throughout all the kingdom, for it is vast, look at him buttering him up, for it is vast, all the women will give honor to their husbands, high and low alike. This advice pleased the king and the princes, and the king did as Memucan proposed. So that's how King Ahasuerus becomes queenless. Okay? It's all set up to the main story. Now, between chapters 1 and 2, there's a time gap of 4 years. During this time, Ahasuerus, Xerxes I, launches a campaign against ancient Greece, which is thwarted. It's recorded for us in Herodotus's History of the Persian Wars. The Spartans, if you know this story, the 300 Spartans under Leonidas repel him. They hold their ground, and Ahasuerus, or Xerxes, however you want to call him, is sent back to Persia, lonely, insecure, devastated, okay? And his staff see him moping about, and they're like, we've got to find a way to get his head off of this defeat, okay? Chapter 2. Verse 2, then the king's young men who attended him said, let beautiful young virgins be sought out for the king, and let the king appoint officers in all the provinces of his kingdom to gather all the beautiful young virgins to the harem in Susa the citadel, under the custody of Hegi, the king's eunuch who is in charge of the women. Let their cosmetics be given to them, and let the young women who pleases the king be queen instead of Vashti. This pleased the king, and he did so. So in Susa the citadel, again, the city within the city where all the social elites lived, they would have rounded up at least dozens of young women, probably of teenaged age. And they were rounded up, brought into the king's harem. Only one of them is going to be queen. So this is sort of like the Bachelor Medo-Persian edition, okay? Only one big difference, and that is these girls are not volunteering. They're conscripted. And this isn't all that romantic because, remember, the king is not a very good guy. He's egotistical, he's angry, he's impulsive, he's lustful, he's dehumanizing. He just discarded Vashti for almost no reason, right? Now he's using his power to exploit and use these women for his own selfish gain. I mean, this is not a good situation. Okay? It's kind of messed up. Esther chapter 2, verses 5, 7 to 10. Now, there was a Jew in Susa, the citadel, whose name was Mordecai. He was bringing up Hadassah, that is Esther, the daughter of his uncle, for she had neither father nor mother. The young woman had a beautiful figure and was lovely to look at, and when her father and mother died, Mordecai took her as his own daughter. So when the king's order and his edict were proclaimed, and when many young women were gathered in Susa the citadel in custody of Hegai, Esther was also taken into the king's palace and put in the custody of Hegai, who had charge of the women. And the young woman pleased him and won his favor. And he quickly provided her with cosmetics and a portion of food and with 7 chosen young women from the king's palace and advanced her and her young women to the best place in the harem. Esther had not made known her people or her kindred. She's not explaining that she's a Jew, for Mordecai had commanded her not to make it known. So here we have Hadassah, which in Hebrew means myrtle. Her Persian name is Esther, which means star. You can hear it in there, Esther, right? Esther. She's an orphan. Her father and mother have passed away, and so now her cousin Mordecai is raising her. Mordecai lives in Susa, the citadel. This is not an insignificant detail. This is, again, where all the upwardly mobile people lived. It was very expensive, but it's where the affluent and the in crowd were. This is important because not only did Mordecai and his family choose to stay in Persia when they had the chance to go back with Zerubbabel and rebuild the city and trust in the work of God in rebuilding the people, but now he is moved into the very heart of Persian society. He's ambitious, you see. He's well connected. He's in with the right circles. He's blending in to Persian life. And he's slowly selling out. I think that's why he tells Esther to keep her Jewish identity secret. He's like, look, don't let your Jewishness get in the way of being the queen of Persia. Don't let it get in the way of climbing the social ladder. The king doesn't want a Jew for a wife. Keep that quiet. Keep that little fact to yourself. Now, I admit I'm pretty disappointed with Mordecai right here, because his job as the surrogate father was to protect Esther. Yes? That's his whole job. But nowhere does he try to get her out of this awful situation. He doesn't move out of the citadel. He doesn't protest once against what's happening. He doesn't advise Esther to resist in any way. Any dad worth their salt would coach their daughter to find a way to disqualify herself from this situation. Be loud and obnoxious, chew with your mouth open, whatever it takes. Don't become a finalist. Do what Daniel, Shadrach, Meshach, and Abednego did when they found a way. They said, listen, we're not going to eat the meat sacrificed to idols. Find some moral line, Esther, and hold your ground. Stay true to the Lord. He'll be with you. I don't want my relative's little girl to get used up and discarded, or to sleep her way to the top in order to marry some pagan playboy known for drunkenness, narcissism, and rage. No amount of riches and opulence is worth it. None of that can make up for a bad marriage. But Mordecai doesn't say any of that, does he? He doesn't do what a good father should have done. He doesn't step up and protect Esther. Now, why? I think it's because Mordecai thought this was a good deal. This was their big break. I mean, Esther could be queen of Persia. This is their ticket to the inner sanctuary of Persian society. All of Mordecai's strategic efforts are starting to pay off. He was right to stay in Persia. He was right to relocate to the citadel. And now Esther has a shot to be queen? Live in the palace, all his dreams are coming true. Friends, don't you see, Mordecai is not trusting in God here. He's not behaving like a faithful Israelite. Choice after choice, he's selling out, and he's using Esther now to get ahead in Persian society. It's really quite sad, actually. And Esther just wants to be safe. You know, her own parents aren't there to protect her. Mordecai isn't stepping up to protect her. Well, maybe if she just does whatever it takes to please the king, maybe his protection will be enough. Esther 2, verse 12. Now, when the turn came for each woman to go into King Ahasuerus, after being 12 months under the regulations for the women, 12 months of beauty pampering. How about that? Since this was the regular period of their beautifying, 6 months with oil of myrrh and 6 months with spices and ointments for women. When the young women went into the king in this way, she was given whatever she desired to take with her from the harem to the king's palace. In the evening, she would go in, and in the morning, she would return to the second harem in the custody of Shazgaz. Oh, another good name. $50 if you name your kid Shazgaz, okay? The king's eunuch who was in charge of the concubines. She would not go into the king again unless the king delighted in her and she was summoned by name. So here's the deal. You get one night with the king, whatever clothing, whatever supplies, whatever you want to make the night memorable, it's yours. And in the morning, you're just a concubine unless the king remembers your name. And then you get a second interview, okay? So the name of the game is to make an unforgettable first impression. And so these ladies are all trying to outdo the others, trying to be more beautiful, more alluring, more seductive. They're using every trick in the book. Verse 15, when the turn came for Esther to go into the king, she asked for nothing except what Haggai, the king's eunuch, who had charge of the women, advised. He knows what the king likes. He gives her the inside scoop. Now Esther was winning favor in all the eyes of those who saw her, And when Esther was taken to King Ahasuerus into his royal palace in the 10th month, which is the month of Tebeth, in the 7th year of his reign, the king loved Esther more than all the women. She won grace and favor in his sight, more than all the virgins, and so he set the royal crown on her head and made her queen instead of Vashti. And thus Esther, the nobody, the Jew, becomes the queen of Persia. And Esther finds herself coming under the protection of the most powerful person on the planet. And so don't you see, friends, Esther's identity is formed around finding security through people. Finding security through people. Esther will be whomever she needs to be to make the king happy and to know the security of his protection. And it's easy, friends, to fall into this kind of a trap of looking to people for security when we need a romantic partner to know that we're okay, or we need to fit in with a certain group in order to feel safe, or we need a virtue signal that we're on the trending side of the latest cultural moment to be secure. Whenever we decide that we will be whomever we need to be to fit in, we're looking for security through people. And like Esther, we live like orphans in the universe. That's Esther's secret, okay? Now, Esther's peril. At the end of chapter 2, which we won't read, Mordecai overhears a couple of disgruntled palace employees named Bigthan and Teresh planning to assassinate the king, and he turns them in. And both end up executed. The king is safe, and Mordecai ends up on the king's radar. But the king still doesn't know the connection between Esther and Mordecai. Chapter 3, verse 1. After these things, King Ahasuerus promoted Haman, the Agagite, the son of Hammedatha, and advanced him and his throne above all the officials who were with him. And all the king's servants who were at the king's gate bowed down and paid homage to Haman, for the king had so commanded concerning him. But Mordecai did not bow down or pay homage. So now we have a new character. This is Haman the Agagite. He's promoted to be the viceroy, the right-hand man of the king. All the servants are bowing down, paying homage, except for one, and that's Mordecai, who won't bow. Why? Well, it may be moral conviction. God's people were to bow down and worship God alone, and this is more than just reverence. This is homage. This is worship. And maybe Mordecai is refusing on principle. But there also appears to be something deeper than that, and that's ancestral hostility. Haman is not of Persian ethnicity. He's an Agagite, a descendant of Agag, the Amalekite king, the sworn enemy of Israel that King Saul refused to kill as God ordered him to do. This is in 1 Samuel 15. And ever since Saul let Agag live, there had been animosity and constant conflict between the Jews and the Amalekites. And so as Haman walks by, Mordecai no doubt is thinking, I'm not bowing down to that Agagite. No way. If he comes after me to retaliate, he doesn't know it, but I just saved the king's life. I've got that pretty little ace up the sleeve if things get out of hand. Now, Haman notices that here's a Jew refusing to bow down. It's very ethnic. It irks him. Haman decides that this dishonor is the perfect excuse to go after not just Mordecai, but every single one of the Jewish people. He decides to finish what great-great-great-great-great-grandfather Agag started. He's going to wipe out the Jewish people once and for all. That's his plan. Esther 3, verse 8. Then Haman said to King Ahasuerus, there is a certain people scattered abroad and dispersed among the peoples in all the provinces of your kingdom. Their laws are different from those of every other people, and they do not keep the king's laws. So it is not to the king's profit to tolerate them. If it please the king, let it be decreed that they be destroyed. And I will pay 10,000 talents of silver. It's over $100 million, okay? It's a lot of money. I will pay 10,000 talents of silver into the hands of those who have charge of the king's business. They may put it into the king's treasuries. So the king took his signet ring from his hand and gave it to Haman the Agagite, the son of Hammedatha, the enemy of the Jews. The signet ring was used to sign documents, to press it into wax as a signature. Giving the ring is a blank check. Whatever you need to do, Haman, you've got it. Verse 13, letters were sent by couriers to all the king's provinces with instructions to destroy, kill, and annihilate all the Jews, young and old, women and children, in one day, the 13th day of the 12th month, which is the month of Adar, and to plunder their goods. So in 11 months' time from this proclamation, the Jews are to be destroyed, killed, and annihilated, all of them, men, women, children, everybody. This is state-sanctioned genocide. And when the Jews heard the news, they wept for the doom that had befallen them. But Mordecai sends a message to Esther, pleading with her to intervene on behalf of her people. And this is how she replied. Esther 4, verse 11. All the king's servants and the people of the king's provinces know that if any man or woman goes to the king inside the inner court without being called, there is but one law: to be put to death, except the one to whom the king holds out the golden scepter so that he may live. But as for me, I've not been called to come into the king these 30 days. If I approach the Persian king without his summons and he's in a bad mood, I'm a goner. And besides that, I don't even know where I stand with him now. I mean, it's been a month since he wanted me around. He's much more interested in his harem than me these days. It's a risk. To which Mordecai responds, verse 13, do not think to yourself that in the king's palace you will escape any more than all the other Jews. For if you keep silent at this time, relief and deliverance will rise for the Jews from another place. But you and your father's house will perish. And who knows whether you have not come to the kingdom for such a time as this. Esther, you won't be able to escape this one. Sure, nobody knows you're a Jew yet, but it'll come out. And when it does, they're going to come for you too. There'll be nowhere to run, no place to hide, and no one to protect you. And in this moment, friends, Esther's security is shattered. The very king who she had looked to for protection, it is his ring that is on the decree that has sealed her peril, right? Esther's orphan-hearted identity strategy, in the end, leaves her insecure and vulnerable. Esther's orphan-hearted identity strategy leaves her insecure and vulnerable. Think about it. She's lost the protection of her parents. Mordecai has failed to keep her safe. And now her own husband is neglecting her. And her life is hanging by a thread. She's insecure, she's scared, she's vulnerable. Where can she possibly turn? That's Esther's peril. Now, Esther's courage. Esther's courage. Chapter 4, verse 16. This is Esther's reply. Go and gather all the Jews to be found in Susa and hold a fast on my behalf. Do not eat or drink for 3 days, night or day. I and my young women will also fast as you do. Then I will go to the king, though it is against the law. And if I perish, I perish. So Esther calls a fast. She knows she can't face this moment alone. She needs the solidarity of her own people. But more than that, she needs the protection of her God. Because what is the word that goes with fasting that's missing here? What word always goes with fasting? Prayer and fasting, right? But it's not here. It doesn't say anything about prayer. It's conspicuously absent, right? You want to fill it in, don't you? You know what else is conspicuously absent in the book of Esther? The name of God. He is never mentioned by name in the book. And yet, God is so obviously moving in the shadows. His fingerprints are everywhere. And ironically, the absence of the name of God actually helps you see him more clearly, can't you? And so as a reader, you're supposed to auto-fill God's name, his sovereignty, into the story. And I think in the same way, we are meant to auto-fill prayer into this fast. Because of course they prayed. Why do you fast if you're not going to pray? The whole point of fasting is to pray and fast. It's an intensification of prayer. And ironically, the absence of the word prayer draws our attention. We actually can see it more clearly. So in this moment, what I think is going on is that Esther realizes she needs protection beyond anything the king will be able to provide. And so she calls a fast because she's beginning to look for protection somewhere else. Okay? Esther chapter 5. Let's keep going. On the third day, Esther put on her royal robes and stood in the inner court of the king's palace in front of the king's quarters, where the king was sitting on his royal throne inside the throne room opposite the entrance to the palace. So here we are, right? Heart pounding, palms sweating, throat thickening. And when the king saw Queen Esther standing there in the court, she won favor in his sight, and he held out to Esther the golden scepter that was in his hand. And Esther approached and touched the tip of the scepter. And the king said to her, "What is it, Queen Esther? What is your request? It shall be given you even to the half of my kingdom." And Esther said, "If it please the king, let the king and Haman come today to a feast that I have prepared for the king." And the king said, "Bring Haman quickly so that we may do as Esther has asked." So the king and Haman came to the feast that Esther had prepared. This is so savvy. She doesn't come right out with her heart's request. She's building up to it. And she knows her man. She knows how he loves a good feast. And she wants to remind him what he's been missing this whole month without her being around. She knows the way to his heart. And then she includes Haman in the invitation, because you keep your friends close and your enemies closer. Yes, Godfather reference in Chicago. Nailed it. Okay. As they were drinking wine after the feast, the king said to Esther, "What is your wish? It shall be granted you. And what is your request? Even to the half of my kingdom, it shall be fulfilled." Then Esther answered, "My wish and my request is, if I found favor in the sight of the king, and may it please the king to grant my wish and fulfill my request, let the king and Haman come to the feast that I will prepare for them, and tomorrow I will do as the king has said." This is amazing. She's so coy. She knows what she's doing. She's letting the suspense ripen. She knows him. She knows how her mystique intrigued him, and how now she's got him curious, and he's like a dog with a bone, and he can't let it go, right? So then the king and Haman, they head out, and they have very different nights, very different evenings. Haman, whose hate for the unbowing Mordecai is rising to a fever pitch, builds a pike gallows, a giant wooden spike, 50 cubits, 75 feet high, to impale him on one day. He's dreaming of murder. The king, on the other hand, can't dream at all. He has trouble sleeping. He orders the royal archives to be read, and it just so happens that the guy picks the section where Mordecai found out the assassination plot and turned him in. And the king goes, "Did we ever do anything for that guy?" And they said, "No." And he said, "Well, let's solve that tomorrow." And so the king orders Haman to go through the streets and give Mordecai a parade, which incenses Haman even more. So here we are, fast forward. We're now in the evening of the second feast that Esther threw, and this is her finest hour. This is Esther chapter 7. So the king and Haman went in to feast with Queen Esther, and on the second day they were drinking wine after the feast. The king again said to Esther, "What is your wish, Queen Esther? It shall be granted you. What is your request? Even to the half of my kingdom, it shall be fulfilled." Okay, this is it, the point of no return. Then Queen Esther answered, "If I found favor in your sight, O king, and if it please the king, let my life be granted me for my wish, and my people for my request. For we have been sold, I and my people, to be destroyed, to be killed, to be annihilated. If we had been sold merely as slaves, men and women, I would have been silent, for our affliction is not to be compared with the loss to the king." In this moment, Esther finally owns her Jewish heritage. And in doing so, she steps into the crosshairs to be annihilated along with everyone else in the Jewish people. This is bold and gutsy. And notice her diplomacy. If it had just been slavery, I wouldn't have said anything, because it's not compared to the inconvenience, the loss to you, the king. What are the losses that he's going to face? Well, he's going to lose his viceroy, Haman. It's Esther or Haman, right? He's going to lose the 10,000 talents of silver that were going to go into the treasury. The king's going to lose credibility in the eyes of all the people because it's his signet ring that's on the decree. But the king isn't aware of any of that yet. Verse 5, then King Ahasuerus said to Queen Esther, "Who is he? Where is he that has dared to do this?" And Esther said, "A foe, an enemy, this wicked Haman." Then Haman was terrified before the king and the queen. This dramatic, biting, forceful staccato is in the Hebrew. It's hard to convey. This foe, this enemy, this wicked Haman. This is so courageous. This is so brave. Where did it come from? Where did all of this come from? Friends, Esther's courage reveals that she has found a greater security through a better protector. Don't you see that? Esther's courage reveals that she has found a greater security through a better protector. Esther's willingness to put herself at risk before the king shows that his protection is not the one that she's trusting in anymore. She's not taking refuge in his protection. She's looking elsewhere for security. She's finding protection under the shadow of another. Don't you see? She's begun to take refuge in God. She's throwing herself on his protection. She's resting her soul on his goodness to her. She's identifying herself as a child of the covenant-keeping God. This is an identity transformation. Now the question is, will God come through for her? Will he come through for her? Or will God do what every other human being has done all along and betray her trust? This is a gutsy move. Esther chapter 7, verse 7. And when the king rose in his wrath from the wine drinking and went into the palace garden. Why, first of all, why doesn't he immediately jump to Esther's defense? Why doesn't he just go, boom, well, you're out of here, Haman? Because he's conflicted. He does not know what to do. Esther, wives in the ancient world were political tools in many ways. They helped you create stability in your kingdom. And, you know, it wasn't the romantic culture that we have today. And so he's not sure, does he want his wife or does he want his right-hand man? Now, Haman's well-connected. He's rich. I mean, he's an asset. Okay, so he's conflicted. King leaves. But Haman stayed to beg for his life from Queen Esther. For he saw that harm was determined against him by the king. So he sees where this might be going. And the king returned from the palace garden to the place where they were drinking wine as Haman was falling on the couch where Esther was. Now, this is opaque to us, but according to Persian law, no man was to come within 7 feet of one of the members of the king's harem. Standards were even higher for the queen. To invade their personal space was to violate them. In people's minds. So when Haman falls on the queen's couch, he's massively out of line. And the king said, "Will he even assault the queen in my presence, in my own house?" And as the word left the mouth of the king, they covered Haman's face, put a bag over his head. Then Harbona, one of the eunuchs in attendance on the king, said, "Moreover, the gallows that Haman has prepared for Mordecai, whose word saved the king, is standing at Haman's house, 50 cubits high." And the king said, "Hang him on that." So they hanged Haman on the gallows that he had prepared for Mordecai, and then the wrath of the king abated. So God, friends, comes through for Esther and for all of his people. And Haman is impaled on the pike gallows that he built for Mordecai. Mordecai is promoted. He gets Haman's job. He gets to be viceroy. And then the law that had been written that was irrevocable, the law of the Medes and Persians, could not be revoked. Esther and Mordecai talked the king into a strategy to issue a new decree to allow the Jewish people to defend themselves against attack, to arm themselves and defend. And on the 13th day of the 12th month, when the genocidal onslaught occurred, the Jewish people defended themselves, and some 75,000 Persians actually died attacking them, which was a tragic loss of life, right? Now, just a quick aside here. If only Saul had obeyed God. Have you ever thought of that? All of this could have been avoided. God knew there was a genocidal maniac in his lineage. And God would have to rise up and protect his people, and 75,000 Persians would be senselessly lost because of Haman's plot. See, Saul thought he was being more merciful than God when he spared Agag's life. But he wasn't. He wasn't. He was badly wrong. Friends, never underestimate the danger of your disobedience. Never underestimate the danger of your disobedience. But through it all, God protects his people. That's the main point. God is faithful when his people have been faithless. And through the courage of Queen Esther, God saved the day. And Esther discovers that to be a child of the covenant-keeping God is the safest possible place on earth. To be a child of the living God beats being queen of Persia every day. Every day. Because the security our souls seek is found in the protection of our Father. The security our souls seek is found in protection of our Father. Friends, that's better than being in the in crowd. It's better than being popular. It's better than being on the right side of this cultural moment, being in the inner circle. It's the safest place to be as a child of the Most High God. And I think there's something beautifully ironic here, because the way we become children of God is because of what Jesus did for us, right? He saved us. At the end of the book of Esther, the wicked man is hung on the tree, and the righteous man wears the crown and the robes. But in Jesus' story, the righteous man is hung on the tree, and you and I get to wear the robe and the crown. Because salvation came differently the second time around. And that's why we are children of God. It's because of him. As the Apostle Paul writes in Romans chapter 8, what then shall we say against these things? If God is for us, who can be against us? Who shall separate us from the love of Christ? Shall tribulation or distress or persecution or famine or nakedness or danger or sword? No. In all these things, we are more than conquerors through him who loved us. For I am sure that neither death nor life, nor angels or rulers, nor things present nor things to come, nor powers, nor height, nor depth, nor anything else in all creation will be able to separate us from the love of God that is in Christ Jesus our Lord. Amen. Friends, on the cross, Jesus lost security to secure you forever as a child of God. And no matter what happens, we're going to be okay because Jesus is with us always. He said, "Behold, I am with you always to the very end of the age." You can't beat security like that. Amen? Amen. Amen. Let's pray. Father, forgive us for looking to the wrong things to make us safe. Help us to rest as your beloved children under your good, watchful care. You're a good Father, and we give ourselves to you. In Jesus' name, amen. I want to read for our benediction these words. This is a psalm that was written on behalf of the Jewish people, confessing their trust in God, that he would be their protector and their defender. God is our refuge and our strength, a very present help in trouble. Therefore, we will not fear, though the earth gives way, and though the mountains be moved into the heart of the sea, though its waters roar and foam, though the mountains tremble at its swelling. There is a river whose streams make glad the city of God, the holy habitation of the Most High. God is in the midst of her. She shall not be moved. God will help her when the morning dawns. The nations rage. The kingdoms totter. He utters his voice. The earth melts. The Lord of hosts is with us. The God of Jacob is our fortress. Come, behold the works of the Lord, how he has brought desolations on the earth. He makes wars cease to the ends of the earth. He breaks the bow and shatters the spear. He burns the chariots with fire. Be still and know that I am God. I will be exalted among the nations. I will be exalted in all the earth. The Lord of hosts is with us. The God of Jacob is our fortress.
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0: around us, but we can control our own thoughts and actions. 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

910 KPOF, sunny today, high 83, Memorial Day, same thing pretty much, sunny at 84. Here's Charlotte Ricci and Oceans.

National Guard is doing flyovers tomorrow, as you might expect. They'll be over in Fort Logan National Cemetery, for example, at 11:58 a.m., just before noon tomorrow.

0: This is Becky, your afternoon host. 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

0: Life's road can be bumpy here and there. Hi, this is Mike from The Morning Show. 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

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Chesterton said, "The true soldier fights not because he hates what's in front of him, but because he loves what is behind him."

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midst of World War II, with tensions running high. Off the eastern seaboard, one dark and foggy night,

Adjust your course 10 degrees to the north, he radioed ahead. And much to his amazement, the ship replied instead. Adjust your course 10 degrees to the south, the captain felt a chill. His eyes grew cold and narrow, and the two drew closer still. I'm the captain of this vessel, and this is a command. Adjust your course 10 degrees to the north, or receive a reprimand. Again the voice replying was calm and smooth as glass. Adjust your course 10 degrees to the south, I'm a seaman second class. I'm a U.S. naval destroyer, snapped the captain with a shout. Now adjust your course 10 degrees, no discussion, over and out. They drew unnervingly closer, his eyes fixed on the light.

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KPOF, maybe you are caring for a loved one right now. And, you know, as time goes on and we get older, it seems like more and more of us are in that position. And if you are, you're not going to want to miss Michael Leach and her guest tonight at 6:15 for Community Cares. They're going to offer some practical guidance and some real-life experiences will get shared and this give you some resources, too. That's coming up at 6:15, Community Cares, tonight on KPOF.

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I am Steve. There are a lot of opportunities to pay your respects to those who gave the ultimate sacrifice for our freedom, including the Broomfield Memorial Day community event that starts at 11 o'clock on Sheridan Boulevard.

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AM 910 KPOF. I am Steve. With Memorial Day being tomorrow, I was just thinking of this quote from Ronald Reagan. He said this. He said, "Freedom is never more than one generation away from extinction. We didn't pass it onto our children in the bloodstream. It must be fought for, protected, and handed on for them to do the same."

0: I'm Becky, your afternoon host. Isaiah 52:7 says, "How beautiful are the feet of him who brings good news." Good news brings peace and happiness, and that's why we love the gospel so much, and we know that's why you do too. 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

0: Hi, this is Steve Sunshine, your midday host. Have you noticed how tense our country seems to be these days? It's important for us to keep in mind that God is still in control. We can't control the things or the people around us, but we can control our own thoughts and actions. It's not easy to be kind and caring when others aren't, and that's why we need each other. 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

may be going through a situation tonight that seems hopeless, and you think that God has forgotten you, but He hasn't. His word tells us that He has inscribed us on the palm of His hand, and He's able to do exceedingly abundantly above all that we could ever ask or think. He can make a roadway in the wilderness and a river in the desert. He'll make a way where there seems to be no way. Let's sing it together.

0: So your trusty car has reached the end of the road with you. And now you're wondering what magical new life it might lead. Well, repurposing is all the rage. Why not dream big? 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

0: Hello, I'm Dave Arnold, producer for Focus on the Family Radio Theater. I'm not sure how many Anglican priests can claim to be former police detectives, but I suspect there aren't many. But for Lewis Gilbert, the move from carrying a badge to a prayer book seemed inevitable, especially when you consider the very painful event that guided him along. It was a difficult case of a missing girl that ended in tragedy. And what Father Gilbert couldn't expect is how a case from 15 years ago could reach into the present and threaten his very soul. Because of mature themes and situations, we don't recommend this program for children under the age of 15. With that said, Focus on the Family Radio Theater is proud to present the Father Gilbert mystery, Dead Air.
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5: 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I'm William Barry, and my guest, if you're just joining us, is, well, he's a bit unusual, really, a former London police detective who's now an Anglican priest in the tiny village of Stonebridge, Father Louis Gilbert. 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Ask whatever you like. We always take a no-holds-barred approach on this show. Okay, back to your story, Father Gilbert. Before the break, you were telling us about your career with the Metropolitan Police. But let's get down to the real question. How in the world did you go from there to become a priest, of all things?
6: Well, I suppose I could be clever and say that being a priest is a lot like being a detective. We're both trying to solve the mysteries of life. And battling the forces of evil and all that, but
4: the forces of evil, it was evil that pushed you in the direction of the priesthood, isn't that right?
6: Well, it was a very difficult case, yes. We were investigating what we thought was a teenage girl who ran away, and our trail took us to the worst parts of the Soho district.
4: Did you find the girl?
6: Yes, we did. Unfortunately, by the time we found her, she was already caught up in the sleaze and drugs of that area.
4: Yeah, but wait a minute, though. During the last break, you told me that you don't really consider the girl a runaway.
6: Well, no. I think she was lured into a trap.
4: What kind of a trap?
6: Well, you have to understand, this girl was no ordinary runaway. In fact, she was a very sweet and innocent girl. She came from a loving Christian family.
4: So you think?
6: So I know. I dealt closely with the girl's parents. I saw firsthand what they were made of, how much they loved their daughter, what their faith meant to them.
4: Mm.
6: It was their faith during that terrible ordeal that made such an impression on me. Their faith made me think twice about my own.
4: A good girl somehow gone bad. How sad. But if this girl was so happy at home, why did she run away?
6: We're never going to know for sure.
4: Why not?
6: According to the coroner, she committed suicide shortly after we found her.
4: According to the coroner. Now, there's a qualifier. What do you think?
6: I believe she was murdered.
4: Oh.
6: I've never been able to prove it conclusively, and I was taken off the case before I could pursue it.
4: So, what happened?
7: In a fit of self-pity, you ran to the loving arms of the Church of England to become a priest.
6: It wasn't self-pity.
7: And on that note, let's go to the phones. We have a caller from Croydon. Are you there?
8: Yes, I am. It's Jim from Croydon.
7: What's your question?
8: It's for Father Gilbert. You keep talking about evil, which I suppose you saw all the time as a detective. What do you think about evil now you're a priest?
7: Good question. Do you think of evil differently now?
6: Well, I think as a detective I saw evil in its most sensational forms. Muggings, robberies, abuse, addiction, murder.
7: Mm.
6: And it was easy to write it off as human beings merely behaving at their worst.
7: Isn't that what evil is? People behaving at their worst?
6: No, there's more to it than that. For one thing, there's a supernatural side
7: Wait a minute. You're not going to tell me that you believe in the devil.
6: I believe in a personal supernatural force that's actively working against us. He wants to squeeze out all of God's grace and goodness from the world.
7: Ah, oh, very interesting. Let's see what our next caller thinks about that. Are you there, caller? Hello?
9: You know nothing about evil, Father Gilbert. You're an amateur. You always were.
7: What do you say?
9: Evil doesn't want to eliminate goodness. If we eliminated all goodness, then what would be left to corrupt? Corruption is what we love the most.
7: We? Who is this?
9: Let's consider an example. Telling bold-faced lies, for one. Of course, Father Gilbert would never do that, would he? It would be an obvious sin. But he might omit parts of the truth.
6: I don't understand.
7: What are you talking about?
9: Our good father isn't telling the whole story of his conversion. Has he mentioned his deep despair at having failed the girl? Has he confessed his guilt over the fact that she killed herself directly after seeing him? No, he wouldn't.
6: Who is this?
9: Had he left her alone, she might have lived. She might not have committed such a desperate act. Had he stayed away from Soho, had he given some thought to the clues, things might have been different. He knows it. Poor little Patricia. Poor, poor Patricia.
7: Do you know what the caller is talking about, Father Gilbert? Was the girl's name Patricia?
6: No, I won't discuss the details of the case. Now, who is this?
9: Who or what?
7: Give us your name, caller.
9: You may call me Legion. Not original, I know. But as you said, it doesn't matter what I'm called. There are many names by which I answer. But Legion will suffice for now.
7: Legion, as in the French Foreign Service.
6: Legion, as in the name of a group of demons cast out by Jesus.
9: The mystery isn't solved, Father Gilbert. It's only just beginning. Shall we give you another chance? Oh, yes, please. It would be so much fun.
7: Caller. Are you there? Well, I think we lost him.
6: Look, was this some sort of prank? Have I been set up for a joke?
7: Oh, it's not our joke. Do you know what he was talking about?
6: I want to know who that was.
7: Well, we'll talk about that and lots more right after this break.
10: Kate, I'm home.
7: That was something else, wasn't it?
6: Ha!
7: Great radio.
10: Something wrong?
7: Look, the phone lines are lighting up like a Christmas tree.
6: Look, I'm sorry, but I can't go on.
7: What?
11: You know perfectly well
7: but it's no, just getting good.
6: Oh, no. There's nothing good about this at all.
7: Father Gilbert, stop. You can't leave now.
6: No, I'm not leaving. I want to know who took that call.
11: I did, Father.
6: And who are you?
11: Claire Stevens, the producer of the show. I came in late, I'm sorry.
6: Well, look, surely you must have some idea who this caller was. Aren't you supposed to log in names and phone numbers, that sort of thing?
11: Yes, normally we do, but
6: right.
11: This call came in on the direct studio line, not the public line. The caller claimed to be an old friend of yours.
6: What?
11: I assumed you'd given him the phone number.
6: Oh, it's no one I know.
7: Father Gilbert, please, we have to go back on the air.
6: Look, if he phoned in on a direct line, then you could dial that number for caller identification. What is it?
11: 1471.
6: Right.
11: I could try. But the caller ID only works if the call hasn't been blocked.
7: Father Gilbert, I can only run so many commercials. Are you coming back to the studio or not?
6: What? No. No, Mr. Barry. I don't think I can.
11: I've got the number. Right. Paper, pencil.
7: What am I supposed to do? I have to finish my show.
6: Boldly go on without me. I want to find that caller.
11: Back in your chair, Billy. You've got 10 seconds.
7: Oh, Right.
6: Thank you, Miss Stevens. Now, I was also wondering if I might have a recording of the call. You do record these shows, don't you?
11: Yes, I'll have the engineer dub it off for you right away.
6: Thank you.
11: But what can you do now?
6: I still have friends at Scotland Yard. They may be able to get an address to go with this phone number.
12: Detective Inspector Henry Ross, at your service. And he always delivers.
6: Ah, you found an address, Henry.
12: Well, I said I would, didn't I? It's on the Goldhawk Estates in Hammersmith.
6: Right.
12: Government housing. A very rough area. And there's a surprise that comes with it.
6: What surprise?
12: I got the name of who lives there. It's an old mate of yours.
6: Of mine?
12: Carl Higgins.
6: Higgins? Yeah, I know his voice. That wasn't him on the phone. You listened to the tape.
12: I can't. I gave it to one of the boys in the lab to analyse it. Besides, I didn't say it was Higgins' voice, only that it was his address.
6: But Higgins, living in government housing? I mean, surely he could do better than that. I thought he retired with a full pension and with honours.
12: Well, so everyone was supposed to think, but Higgins was never the same after that case you worked on. What was the girl's name?
6: Patricia Atkins.
12: Right, the Atkins case. You went off to be a priest and Higgins started drinking more than he should. Got so bad and embarrassing that they forced him to take an early retirement. No one was supposed to know the real reasons, but... Well, you know how word gets around.
6: But the word didn't get to me.
12: And to which monastery were we supposed to send the news? You were locked up pretty tight before they let you out to drink tea with the Stonebridge Parish Flower Committee members.
6: Oh.
12: Well, are you coming with me or not?
6: Coming with you?
12: Let's go and talk to your friend, Higgins.
6: Why do you want to talk to him?
12: If one of our own is being so indiscreet as to phone in second-rate chat shows and blab what he knows about cases, then I want to put a stop to it. Besides, it's time for lunch, and you're paying.
6: All right. Then, by all means, let's go.
12: Oh, this is charming. Just the place I'd want to spend my retirement.
6: You know, I can't imagine Higgins here. It doesn't make sense.
12: Well, you didn't see how much he'd changed after you left.
6: Oh. It's open.
12: Hello? Higgins?
6: Carl? It's me, Lewis Gilbert. Oh, maybe he's gone shopping.
12: Oh, well, to get some fresh air. It smells awful.
6: Tell me.
12: I'll check down here. Why don't you look in the kitchen?
6: Oh, if you insist. Well, there's nothing in here, although it looks like he left in the middle of a meal. Everything's cold.
12: Oh.
6: What's wrong? Henry?
12: Gilbert. In here.
6: What is it?
12: It's your pal, Higgins. He's dead.

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4: Father Gilbert.
5: Yes.
4: Detective Sergeant John Bennett. I'm with the Hammersmith Division.
5: Mm-hmm.
4: D.I. Ross filled me in on why you were here, but I'd like to get your account, if I may.
5: How did Higgins die?
4: Well, that's up to Dr. Simpson to tell us.
5: Simpson?
4: Over there, medical examiner.
5: Right.
4: He'll do the autopsy. But it looks pretty open and shut to me.
5: You mean suicide?
4: Single incisions on his wrists. That'll make a strong case for it, don't you think?
5: Well, normally I would say so, but, you know, there's something awfully strange about all this. How long do you think he's been dead?
4: Let's ask. Dr. Simpson?
6: Don't forget to log the body in this time. Yes, John?
4: Estimated time of death?
6: It was a guess, I'd say, almost 12 hours.
5: Well, then he couldn't have made the call.
6: What call?
4: Father Gilbert was on a radio chat show this morning and someone from this flat phoned in with some rather cryptic messages.
6: Well, I can assure you that this man didn't make any calls this morning. It looks to me as if he drank too much last night, felt sorry for himself, grabbed some razors from the cabinet, and did himself in.
5: It's uncannily similar.
6: Similar to what?
5: Oh, the death of a girl in a case I once investigated.
6: You investigated a case?
5: Yes, yes. It was considered a suicide, but I've always suspected the girl was murdered.
4: Father Gilbert used to be a detective inspector, Scotland Yard.
6: And you're saying you think Higgins was murdered? By whom?
5: By whoever made that call this morning.
7: Right. We have a few more emerging details to keep us baffled and confused.
6: Now, who are you?
7: D.I. Henry Ross from Scotland Yard.
5: Henry, what details?
7: Well, the neighbours haven't seen Higgins for days. They said he didn't go out much. Stayed at home. Drunk most of the time. They also haven't seen anyone else come or go from here.
5: What else, Henry?
7: There's only one phone in this flat. The one next to the bed. So our chat show friend called you with the body lying there next to him.
6: How nice.
7: No fingerprints on the phone. It was wiped clean. And surprise, surprise, Higgins kept a gun in the bedside table drawer.
6: What?
7: One of your boys just found it. The registration was underneath. It belonged to Higgins.
5: He had a gun, and yet he killed himself with razor blades. Wouldn't you say that was rather odd?
4: What's so odd about it?
7: The gun is quick and efficient. Whereas razor blades, well, it's less sure and drawn out. An ex-cop knows that.
5: Tell me, what kind of razor blades were used? They weren't Wilkerson's, were they?
4: I have that information. Wilkerson blades. How did you know?
5: Oh, that was the brand Patricia Atkins used. Which was odd, since the brand we found in her bathroom was the cheap disposable kind. You should check Higgins' bathroom.
7: Already done. His razor is a different brand.
4: What's your point?
7: Don't they teach you anything in Hammersmith? Why would he buy blades that won't work in his shaver?
4: Well, perhaps the Wilkerson blades were bigger, more easy to handle for what he wanted to do.
5: So you're suggesting it was premeditated?
4: It's possible.
7: Yeah, it's possible, but not likely, D.S. Bennett. Do you really think he went out several days ago and bought the blades with the express purpose of killing himself, then waited until last night to do it? While he was in a drunken stupor, with a gun right there in the drawer next to him.
6: Now I'll have to do an autopsy. I had hoped to have an easy day today.
4: Say what you like, I still think he did himself in, straight and simple.
8: Pardon me, Detective. It may have been straight, but it wasn't simple.
4: Oh, brilliant. Can we fit a few more people into my crime scene, please?
8: I'm Detective Inspector Anne Blaine with CIB.
5: CIB?
7: Anti-Corruption Squad.
4: And what are you doing here, D.I. Blaine?
8: We've been investigating Higgins.
4: Investigating a retired policeman? Don't you have enough active duty officers to torment?
8: We're investigating what we believe is a network of corrupt policemen from the past and the present.
5: No, wait a moment. Higgins was a lot of things, but he wasn't corrupt.
8: Just as I'd expect you to say, Father Gilbert, since you were partners at one time. But I have hard proof that he was taking bribes, among other things.
5: Bribes? Carl? Not a chance.
8: Your loyalty is touching, especially since we've been wanting to ask you about your financial health.
5: You are joking.
8: Not at all. So it's convenient that you've come to London. It saved me a trip to Stonebridge.
9: Detective!
4: What is it?
9: Something we found under the deceased man's pillow.
4: Well?
9: It's a cassette tape.
4: Yes, and?
9: And it has Father Gilbert's name on it.
10: Dear Father Gilbert, you must see now that the nature of evil is rarely dramatic, but slow and efficiently corrupting. Look at poor Higgins. It took him all these years to realize he was better off dead than alive. And even in his alcohol-saturated state, he was reluctant to embrace the inevitable. But he did. And now I leave him as a present for you.
7: Hooray for good sense.
5: My, what did they decide?
7: The powers that be have put me in charge of the investigation.
5: Oh.
7: What do you make of the tape?
5: Well, nothing. It's the same voice as this morning, that's certain, but no clues that I can discern.
7: Right. No fingerprints, no clues. Then it's off to the lab for further analysis.
5: And what do you want me to do?
7: Unfortunately, you'll have to stay where you are.
5: Ah.
7: Detective Anne Blaine wants a word with you. Oh, and you might want legal counsel present.
5: Oh, that won't be necessary. I hope.
8: So you can see from this and those statements there that Detectives Higgins, Schiller, Ramsey and Enslin were all taking bribes from the various Soho merchants who wanted the force to keep away. And I believe they're only the tip of the iceberg. The corruption goes deep.
5: Well, I'm staggered.
8: You honestly expect me to believe that you had no idea it was going on?
5: Look, I'm not naive, Detective. I knew it was going on somewhere with a small handful of officers in other divisions, but not at Scotland Yard. Not right under my nose.
8: Tell me about your last case.
5: What do you want to know?
8: Everything. Start with Patricia Atkins.
5: She was a good girl from a decent family.
8: Well-to-do.
5: Simon Atkins was at the forefront of the computer revolution in the early 80s. His wife Susan was a teacher at a church-run school.
8: And they were devout in their beliefs.
5: Yes, as were Patricia and her brother and sister.
8: I read your files. Patricia's parents reported that something happened to her and she went off the skids.
5: Well, it may have been normal teenage rebellion, hanging round the wrong sort of people.
8: She ran away from home to London. Soho, as it turns out. And this is what confuses me, Gilbert. You normally didn't work cases with runaways, so why did you work this one?
5: The Atkins family were friends with a member of Parliament, a neighbour.
8: Who, specifically?
5: Richard Magnusson. Magnusson pulled some strings to get Scotland Yard to make it a priority.
8: They brought in several of their top detectives, including you and Higgins.
5: That's right. We checked leads, inquired among her family and friends, and ultimately tracked her down.
8: According to your file, you received an anonymous phone call from someone who claimed to have seen her in Soho.
5: That's right. Higgins and I followed the lead to a flat there, above one of the strip clubs.
8: Higgins? I thought you saw the girl alone, Gilbert.
5: I did. Higgins stayed downstairs while I went up to find Patricia.
8: Why did Higgins stay downstairs?
5: He said he felt sick, bad fish and chips, and didn't want to embarrass himself. He stayed outside for the air.
8: You went up to the flat alone and Patricia was there.
5: The squalor was horrible. And there was Patricia, obviously strung out. She was getting ready for work, she said, and didn't want to talk to me.
8: Work?
5: In one of the clubs. It's all in the report.
8: Then what happened?
5: Well, when I told her we'd been looking for her as a runaway, she became upset and annoyed with me for interfering. She begged me not to tell her parents where she was. And she said that he wouldn't like it, that he would cause trouble for her entire family.
8: Who was the he she referred to?
5: I don't know. I asked, but she wouldn't say. She seemed trapped. She didn't know what to do or where to turn. I tried to persuade her to go home. I said that her parents loved her, wanted her back no matter what she'd done.
8: By law, you could have arrested her and taken her home.
5: I know.
8: But you didn't.
5: No. Initially, I wanted her to go home because she wanted to. I was afraid that if I dragged her back unwillingly, she'd only run away again.
8: And because of your decision, you lost your chance to physically remove her.
5: She locked herself in the bathroom and begged me to leave. After several minutes of discussion, she promised to come out, but only if I would agree to come back the next day.
8: But she didn't come out.
5: No, she was silent. I threatened to break down the door. She didn't respond, and then I did break through, but she was gone. She'd slipped out the bathroom window and down a fire escape.
8: She escaped that night and was found dead the next day. A suicide.
5: Yes.
8: You blame yourself for that?
5: Yes. Yes, I do. Although I don't think it was a suicide.
8: Of course not. By thinking it's a murder, you can displace some of the blame for your poor decision-making.
5: Oh, there's no need to displace the blame. I accept it fully. It's never far from my heart. Even though I have been shown a remarkable grace and forgiveness.
8: Grace and forgiveness from whom?
5: From Patricia's parents. From God. But I want you to know, I tried to find Patricia's killer. But I was told by my superiors it was a closed case as a suicide. I was forbidden to investigate it further.
8: There's no need to trouble yourself about that part of it, Gilbert.
5: What do you mean?
8: There was never a chance that you were going to solve the case properly. Everyone was against you. Higgins, your superiors, their superiors.
5: What?
8: You weren't meant to find her, Gilbert. And since you did find her, then I believe she had to be taken out of the picture.
5: You think she was murdered?
8: It wouldn't surprise me. We're dealing with something bigger than you can imagine.
5: Oh, I have quite an imagination.
8: If you were still a police officer, I could tell you what I know, but you're a civilian now.
5: Now, wait a minute.
8: Stay close, Father Gilbert. Don't go back to Stonebridge without letting me know. We'll need to talk further.

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